0: 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Thanks, as always, to our program's co-founder, Mr. Tori Malatia. You know, I know it's been a week since Labor Day, but Tori is still reminiscing about how much fun he had.
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0: Dominic's Hearts of Space, electronica meets Jamaican dub and gives birth to ambient dub. With music by Marconi Union and Ja Wobble, Ishq, Seven, Motion Field, and more. 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
1: This is Blue Dimensions. I'm Johnny Meister. In this hour of Blue Dimensions, new old music, forgotten gems, reissued from the Charles Tolliver All-Stars in 1968 and Sir Roland Hanna from 2002. We'll also hear from drummer Cindy Blackman Santana with the great guitarist Aurelien Budinek from her new album Coherence, music from the debut album of Cento Trio, and new music from pianist Enoch Smith Jr. At Sir Roland Hanna's suggestion from a song title, we'll hear some music from the great vibraphonist Milt Jackson, including a piece with John Coltrane celebrating their partnership. It's all coming up in this hour of Blue Dimensions. We'll start out with the Charles Tolliver All-Stars. This is new old music, that is, music recorded years ago and newly reissued. It is new to many folks, and those who do remember it probably haven't thought about it in a long time. Later in the show, we'll hear some new old music from Sir Roland Hanna, but right now it's trumpeter Charles Tolliver, who co-owned a record label with Stanley Cowell called Strata East Records. The Mac Avenue label has been reissuing albums from Strata East. This album from 1968 actually predates the start of Strata East by a couple of years, though through Charles Tolliver, it's now part of the Strata East series from Mac Avenue. And the band was certainly an all-star band. Herbie Hancock on piano, Gary Bartz on alto saxophone, Ron Carter on bass, and Joe Chambers on drums. Actually, Tolliver has received some criticism for overshadowing these great players on the album, but I think the proof is in the music, and the music is fantastic. Here's a couple of selections from this album, which was entitled Paperman back then, now reissued with the title Right Now and Then, starting with a piece called Earl's World, a dedication to Tolliver's brother Earl, the Charles Tolliver All-Stars, here on Blue Dimensions.

The Charles Tolliver All-Stars. Charles Tolliver on trumpet, Herbie Hancock on piano, Gary Bartz on alto sax, Ron Carter on bass, and Joe Chambers on drums. From 1968, that was Paper Man, which was the original title for this album, which is now reissued under the title Right Now and Then. And also from the album we heard, Earl's World. Some new old music, I like to call it, and we'll return to it for more music later in the show. Right now, drummer Cindy Blackman Santana with a new album called Coherence. She composed this piece called Sunday, with Aurelian Budinek playing some distinctive guitar, Emilio Modeste on saxophone, Felix Pastorius on bass, and Zakai Curtis on keyboards. Cindy Blackman Santana and group here on Blue Dimensions.

That was Cento Trio, a trio, or perhaps a trio. That's three with an O on the end of it. Don Cento on guitar. I guess he's the leader of the band. Phil Spencer on bass and Norm Bergeron on drums. We heard a piece called Filibuster in E minor from their debut album Halfway to Mellowtown. Before that, it was Cindy Blackman Santana with Sunday from her album Coherence. This is pianist Enoch Smith Jr., a new album called This Is What Love Does, with Kai Gibson on bass and Logan Bogdan on drums. Smith says this piece is a tribute to Chick Corea. It's called When I Think of You. Enoch Smith Jr., here on Blue Dimensions.

pianist Enoch Smith Jr., a piece called When I Think of You that he says is a tribute to Chick Corea from his album This Is What Love Does. I'm Johnny Meister. You can get in touch with me at bluesnetradio@gmail.com. We have some more new old music on the way from pianist Sir Roland Hanna from 2002 and from the album we started the show with, Right Now and Then, from trumpeter Charles Tolliver and the Charles Tolliver All-Stars. Also, based on Sir Roland Hanna's dedication of a piece, music from vibraphonist Milt Jackson, including a piece with John Coltrane, all coming up in a moment here on Blue Dimensions.

This is Blue Dimensions. I'm Johnny Meister. Coming up, a couple of pieces from the great vibraphonist Milt Jackson, including one with John Coltrane, and some more new old music, including another track from the album we started the show with, Right Now and Then, from the Charles Tolliver All-Stars. And right now, this, which gives rise to our interest in hearing from Milt Jackson, this is Sir Roland Hanna, recorded in 2002, the year he died, at age 70, from an album called Songs of Hope, Inspiration, and Joy. A new reissue of songs from a couple of Roland Hanna's old albums. This piece was originally on an album called Everything I Love, solo piano from Sir Roland Hanna. Sir Roland Hanna was not a knight in Britain, though he became known as Sir Roland Hanna after being knighted in 1970 in Liberia by that country's President William

Tubman. He was a professor of jazz and an educator at several music schools. This piece is called Bags, a tribute. Bags was the nickname of vibraphonist Milt Jackson, and we'll hear from him after this tribute piece to him from Sir Roland Hanna here on Blue Dimensions.

Milt Jackson and John Coltrane with a piece called Bags and Train, which were their nicknames and was the title track of an album they did together. Coltrane on tenor sax, Milt Jackson on vibraphone, Hank Jones on piano, Paul Chambers on bass, and Connie Kay on drums, released in 1961. And before that, Milt Jackson with the same lineup, except for Coltrane, with Statement from an album called Statements. Starting out, Sir Roland Hanna with Bags, a tribute, Bags being the nickname of Milt Jackson. We return now to the album we started the show with, a new reissue of a 1968 album from the Charles Tolliver All-Stars, Tolliver on trumpet, Herbie Hancock on piano, Gary Bartz on alto saxophone, Ron Carter on bass, and Joe Chambers on drums, newly reissued by Mack Avenue Records after years of not being on many people's minds, what I call new old music. The album is entitled Right Now and Then. That's its new title. It used to be called Paper Man. And this track is Peace with Myself from the Charles Tolliver All-Stars here on Blue Dimensions.

The Charles Tolliver All-Stars, Peace With Myself, from 1968, newly reissued in 2026 on the album Right Now and Then, to conclude this edition of Blue Dimensions. I'm Johnny Meister. 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
1: Hello, I'm Marnie Chesterton. 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
5: Australian pianist composer Matthew Sheens listens intently, whether playing music or having a conversation. In my over 25 years of great jazz-inspired conversations, I've never had anyone look off in the distance and ponder every question I asked or comment I made in the way that Matthew did. Matthew's musical inspirations range from Herbie Hancock to Kurt Rosenwinkel to George Russell and everything in between, so I knew a fun conversation was in store. I met Matthew in April 2025, shortly after he became an American citizen, something he didn't plan on when he came to the States on a scholarship to the New England Conservatory, but rather a reality that unfolded as he fell in love with New York and its unique music scene. Before and after this milestone, Matthew won numerous awards and commissions, and when we spoke in September 2025, he just finished an untitled CD of original compositions. I'm Judy Carmichael, and this is Jazz Inspired. Here's Matthew with his frequent collaborator and fellow Australian, vocal virtuoso Olivia Kindamo, on Things Are Swingin'.

0: I just love this. I've never heard this tune done so fast. Show off.
1: That's not my fault. That's Blaine Olivia.
0: Oh my
1: Blaine God. Olivia. Actually,
0: well, she's a real,
1: I'm trying to remember who to blame.
0: She's a real show off, that girl. I mean, that is some serious chops. Amazing.
1: In the best possible way.
0: Yes, in the best possible way. And the two of you working together, I'm a fan of duos. I'm crazy about duos. I think they're very, very special. So I want you to speak to that because you are a very special duo. And just how different it is. I don't, and you make it sound so complete with the two of you. You're not missing any, you're not missing a quote rhythm section.
1: I've always loved duo playing. I don't want to put words into other people's mouths, but I feel like there's a few kind of mean assumptions about playing with vocalists over the year. Like, you know how like there's some mean cliches.
0: Oh, and there's a million jokes about it. Yeah.
1: Right. And I think maybe part of that is the fact that I think vocalists and drummers have a lot of power in general. Like people are more likely to book vocalists. Vocalists have like the power to say words, to be quite literal and kind of have one foot in the, you know, ineffable world of music at the same time. The rest of us are kind of confined to, you know, other things. Drummers, you know, I think they have tons of power actually. They shape their ability to shape things and the volume, everything's kind of, you know. So as I feel like, you know, when I was younger, it wasn't cool to play duo with vocalists necessarily because of that, maybe. But I always found it so refreshing and so liberating, and the limits, the confines were so much less in that instrumentation. I felt like as a young musician, it made me more explorative harmonically because I didn't have to contend with a bass player or a guitarist. And so, and then, you know, years later playing with someone, you know, as high level as Olivia, that brings a new dynamic to that whole situation. And not having to, you know, the great thing with duo playing is, it's the ultimate kind of place where musical trust is involved. And you know what I mean by the term of musical babysitting?
0: Yeah.
1: Like where you have to like kind of...
0: I've never heard that phrase, but I know what you mean.
1: make concessions in your own playing to support the safety net has to be there because, you know, but with Olivia and other like great musicians, then there's no babysitting. And so all the elements are therefore kind of just there for like so much fun. Mm. And both of us have, you know, we love the music, but we come to the music with a certain irreverence, like with the understanding that it's okay if something goes wrong or if someone's a bit naughty musically here, like we welcome that. And just that kind of, that dynamic makes it fun.
0: Mm.

My guest, pianist-composer Matthew Sheens and vocalist Olivia Quindamo on I'll Take Romance. I'm Judy Carmichael, and this is Jazz Inspired.

0: romance.
1: Just to go back to what I make it all about.
2: it is about
1: the
2: you.
1: Band is only as good as its drama. No. But like, is the expression that your band is only as good as the drama? Is that, did I just make that up? That exists, right? That expression exists.
2: I don't know, but I'm glad you're saying that, because something that I've said when I've played with musicians that maybe have a bit less experience, or even ones with experience, that we're all timekeepers. That's something that really is important to me. And I think that's interesting for our listeners, is that they think, well, the drums are keeping time, or the, if they know a bit more, the bass player is keeping time. My favorite musicians, when I'm playing with them, they're all keeping time. That's why I want to play with those guys. I always say, I bring up Harry Allen, great saxophonist who I've worked with a lot. And I remember the first time I played with him, that his time sense was so deep that it changed the way I played. And I've got good time. But it was so solid to think about, wow, I don't have to think about this. I've got a horn player with such deep time. And if you're putting that together, then you're free to do what you're talking about creatively, because everybody's taking care of everybody. Everybody's the safety net. And I think that's
1: right. Musical trust.
2: Yeah, which I think a lot of musicians don't have that. They don't think, they think, oh, the rhythm section's taking care of it. Sort of like you said, the band's only as good as their drummer. But any musician can take you down.
1: I think I've had this conversation like with people over the years, just like, if there has to be one really bad member, like, what's the least offensive role that they're playing?
2: No, that's hilarious. I mean, that's really a musician conversation. What did you come up with?
1: Like, I don't know, but like, you know, those kind of conversations where it's like, would you rather have like the best drummer in the world, the best, you know, frontline musicians in the world, and like the bass player just kind of learned to play this morning? Or like the reverse?
2: And what was the consensus?
1: Oh, I don't know. These are like hypotheticals. These hypotheticals that have kind of just cropped up over the years. But like, the reason I said drummers have the most power is I think actually right now in this moment for me the answer is, if it's more conspicuous if the drummer's the worst. But also, it's not just about like the time thing. It's about they have so much power to like shape so much.
2: Oh yeah,
1: and the drama comes from them.
2: Right.
1: The theater of it all comes from them.
2: Right. Exactly. Well, I just make them play brushes if that's the case. I say no sticks. All brushes.
0: I could while away the hours. Can

0: If I only had a brain. You're the second person in the last couple of months who's mentioned this song, which is great to me because I love it. I mean, it can't go wrong with Harold Arlen. But talk about recording this and why this choice.
1: As you're saying that, I'm trying to remember why that choice. I think it was because we did a little, we played in a concert at this festival in Mexico in like maybe half a year before we were, a few months before we recorded or decided to record. And someone else picked that song out of the blue and we just played it. And I think we just kind of had fun doing it and we just kind of ran with it. I think it was because of that. That show we did in Mexico. But there has to be a better and deeper reason why we chose that piece.
0: Not necessarily. It's a great tune.
1: I think it's always interesting to kind of, you know, it's such, I guess everyone kind of knows that song from their childhood. And it's just kind of, some songs are just canonized because of, you know, I guess in this case, like iconic American cinema of the 1930s. And it just kind of, apparently it wasn't very popular in 1939, but it was, it kind of had a resurgence after the war or something. I think you have to fact check me on that. But certainly by the time I was a kid, that was just like kind of around.
0: Yeah.
1: And so it's always fun to kind of revisit that in a through a different lens.
0: Oh, yeah.

0: a lot of my output is just my original music and other people's original music. And it is fun to kind of reinterpret things that are so well known, because people can easily sift through what is coming from you and your own imagination and the source material. It's very distinctive in those contexts. So that's another reason why, you know, sometimes dabbling in the canonic kind of repertoire can be extra fun, is because people can actually delineate where your imagination begins and where the source material ends.
1: No, it's a wonderful way to put it, because we don't have the advantage these days as jazz players of everyone knowing the repertoire like they did in an earlier time, like in the 40s, 30s, 40s, and 50s. Everybody knew those songs, knew all the standards, quote unquote standards. And now it's harder to find songs that everybody knows that are still, in my opinion, great vehicles for improvisation. You know, you're not going to take.
0: Is that because there's more repertoire?
1: No, it's because now you're asking me, and I'm going to, because the show is.
0: I'm turning this into a conversation.
1: Yeah, you are.
0: Sorry.
1: No, no.
0: Sorry,
1: isn't
0: I won't
1: that,
0: do that
1: lovely? And I love that. I think of it as a conversation. No, I think that it's because there were more sophisticated songwriters of popular song in the 30s, 40s, and 50s. So there was more meat on the structure, on the armature of the song, harmonically beautiful melodies. So, and because the populace knew these songs, they knew what we were improvising from. That's what I meant. The very thing that you're saying, I mean, everybody knows If Only I Had a Brain, because that movie is so huge. Still, it means something to people. It's in their bones. They don't even think about it. And they can picture the scene in the movie. So what you're saying from that is that they know what is original from you and Olivia in this particular recording. They know what you're improvising with. What I'm saying is that's even more delicious now, when we're in a time when most people don't know Laura, or I'm just picking that out of, you know, or they don't know the repertoire that you and I know, that they don't know the standards in their bones.
0: I don't think I know how to play Laura either, but that's the secret that I didn't just say out loud. You made me think of something else, and I want you to fact check me on this.
1: Tell me.
0: When I was a student at NEC up in Boston, the history teacher, Alan Chase, said that something funny happened in terms of like people knowing repertoire. Something really interesting happened at the end of the 20s. Like in the 20s, every man and his dog, woman and his dog, her dog, could like knew all the repertoire, or the Tin Pan Alley repertoire and stuff. By the time it hit 1930, and you had songs like Body and Soul come out and a new harmonic language, the general, you know, working musician population, just kind of switched. Like, no one knew those songs, and everything just kind of shifted overnight. As soon as, like, I don't know, the Depression hit or something.
1: That's interesting.
0: You talking about like historical knowledge, like through the decades, people knowing songs and not knowing songs. That kind of, I haven't really thought about that. Maybe because I've only been around in this century, but that little nugget of information just kind of cropped up in my brain when you said that. And I was like,
1: oh. Yeah, well, that's interesting. I think about it because I was a fan of old movie musicals. And then when I was getting my first gigs, if people were much older, because I was very young, of course, and they all knew these tunes. They'd come up and they would make a request like Body and Soul. And everyone thought I was related to Hoagy Carmichael. Everyone. Nobody now is ever going to ask me that. That's so rare. Mm-hmm. The last time that happened, it was somebody who was in their 80s and said, are you related to Hoagy Carmichael? Well, there was a time when everybody thought it, because everybody knew who Hoagy Carmichael was. He was even in movies. So everybody knew. That's what I mean. So I think that's it. It's more of a challenge now. There's not that there's more music, but if you're going to, well, Postmodern Jukebox does this. They take, what, 80s tunes, I think, and make them into jazz. But it doesn't work in the same way. If you took a Taylor Swift tune and said, you and I are going to improvise with it, it isn't going to work the same way. It just isn't. You know, it's...
0: Does it work the reverse? If you get a song that was written in 1936 and give it a Taylor Swift filter, will that work?
1: I think Taylor...
0: I have to ask AI.
1: I think Taylor Swift might do something with it. There's more meat to it, you know?
0: Yeah, that's actually been done a few times. Like, what's that song? Oh, of course, now that I have to bring up references, it has been... Okay.
1: But you mean somebody...
0: After this is
1: you
0: finished.
1: Mean somebody modern been, doing an old tune?
0: Yeah, like 30s, like old blues.
1: Well, that...
0: what's this song? There's a few examples.
1: Well, no, there's loads of examples because every few years there's a swing group that is doing these tunes and people go, oh my gosh, I love that tune. And it will happen every few years. I mean, there's, what is it? I'm going to get in trouble for this. The Hot Sardines or whatever it is, they're doing kind of that, you know, with the swing music. But I'll tell you what I noticed. We're going off on this, but I love it. I love it. Is that I've noticed in my own career that there was a time when you had to play the standards because everybody was asking. And then I'd say about, 10 years ago, I've only been writing music for a while, maybe, 10, 15 years, you know, writing songs, but I'm writing in the standard style. And people would come up and they'd say, that was my favorite thing, your tune. And it wasn't because I'm Harold Arlen or Johnny Mercer, and I'm not being modest. It was because I realized people now are used to everybody being a songwriter. They related with me. Sing because you know I started writing when I started singing, which is relatively recent. They loved me telling my story because people now expect everybody to be Taylor Swift, to tell their story in that way, to where before you would have 30, 40 great versions of Body and Soul or some standard, because Sinatra would do it, Peggy Lee would do it, Julie London would do it. That just doesn't happen now in the same way.
0: Well, I don't know. I feel like, I don't know. I think you probably have more to say in this because you've been
1: I've been doing it longer.
0: I'll
1: say it. I've been doing it longer. So I've seen, I remember when I was 19 and a guy came in and said, enjoy this now, because in 20 years, no one's going to know this music. He said it to me. Yeah. And I was like, no, I'm going to be a superstar. You know, you're 19 and you're thinking you're going to keep going and everybody's going to know it. I didn't know what he was talking about. And I think back on that. It's hilarious now when I think of it. But it's interesting to come at it from your perspective, because I loved you saying it in that way, that people are, they can tell when you're improvising.

0: 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I'm talking with pianist-composer Matthew Sheens. Something I found interesting with your choices for me for today, with the lack of piano players, I'm wondering who your influences are as piano players.
1: Oh, sorry. So this is for the five, you asked for five.
0: Yes.
1: Early influences.
0: Well, I wanted influences or inspirations, which is, listen,
1: right.
0: It's fascinating because I've had singers only give me instrumentalists, and then I've had instrumentalists only give me singers, and then I've had people. I find this as interesting, but the reason I bring it up specifically with you is I'm such a fan of your playing, and I hear so many different things going on in the best possible way. And a lot of people would do unexpected things and it's jarring and you think, why did they throw that in? Just to show me that they've listened to that or something, and which is the opposite of what you're doing. And so I was personally curious about your favorite pianist. Just even if you just list them off, you don't have to have tracks. I was just, because that isn't on your list. You gave me things that inspire you, which is fantastic, but not piano players that inspire you. So that's interesting.
1: There was some, from memory. So I think I prefaced my list in the email by saying something like, if you asked me to do this tomorrow or the next day, it'd be a different list.
0: Oh, absolutely.
1: So I'm trying to even remember what I sent you, but I think I sent you some piano players. I think Herbie was in there.
0: No.
1: Yeah.
0: Oh my God, it's our first argument. No, it was it was Kurt Rosenwinkel. It was, I don't even know how to pronounce his name. Sufjan.
1: Oh, Sufjan Stevens.
0: Yeah. Which was great.
1: Yeah.
0: Of course, Stravinsky. We'll get to all of these people, but I just found that fascinating. It was fun.
1: I swear that I sent you also the Herbie Hancock on the Joe Henderson Double Rainbow.
0: Oh, okay.
1: Album.
0: Well, maybe I.
1: Oh, maybe I,

0: Maybe I
1: forgot to copy and paste that.
0: That's quite all right. Well, let me look. I have my list. So there's Herbie. Oh. You're right. I'm wrong.
1: Yeah, see?
0: You're right. Okay.
1: Yeah.
0: Well, and of course there's Bill Evans. So you brought up Herbie. So let's talk about Herbie. Herbie, you consider a big inspiration for you?
1: I mean, look, yeah. Just it's quite hard to put into words, isn't it? But like, all of these, I used this word before, but like, I guess canonized like jazz pianists of like of the 20th century and into the century. It's almost cliche, you know, rattling off people like Herbie and like Keith Jarrett and stuff like that. But some of them were inescapable. And there's something about Herbie's playing that it's just spiritually all like, I just connect with it so much. Like the way that it just kind of like energetically pours out of him. I don't know. It's his phrasing. It's just from his like, you know, 1960s stuff with Miles Davis to the current day. It's just like, so much to be inspired by. And I don't know, just as a young piano player, just really what he does, like all over the piano, just has such an impression on me that I think it shaped how I play to an extent, not by like playing C sharp or D, like whatever, like specific things, just like the shapes, the larger kind of macro shapes of his phrases and his, I use this word again, like a little bit irreverent. Like it's not always clean and like you know, for example, if I'm going to be painting this with a broad brush, comparing him to like Chick Corea, which is an easy comparison because they play duo quite a lot. You know, there's such a contrast, and Chick Corea is immaculate and amazing. For some reason, as a younger pianist, I think I was more shaped by the spirit of Herbie more.
0: I know exactly what you mean. I know exactly what you mean. Yeah.

0: I've been looking forward to talking to you about George Russell because there, of course, there's another pianist, Bill Evans. But that was wonderful when you and I talked about it when we first met. And I brought up all about Rosie and you brought up Concerto for Billy. And they have so many, they have some similar themes. And he wrote the one, I wrote it down, Concerto for Billy the Kid, he wrote in 56. And then All About Rosie was 57. So he that was following up on it. But I just find this, that I find George Russell mind-blowing that there's so few musicians and it sounds like a big band. So as a composer and arranger, I mean, talk about that.
1: This is very strange. When people come to Bill Evans, I don't know, what do you think they kind of go to first? Like maybe his solo stuff or his trio stuff from the, with Scott LaFaro or 70s? Like, I didn't, the first thing I ever heard of Bill Evans was this obscure B-side situation that is Bill Evans playing this thing that George Russell wrote for him when he was, so what, Bill Evans was born in 26, I think. Yeah. So he would have been 30. This is like a young Bill Evans. So this is the my first impression of Bill Evans. And it's amazing playing, and it's not, I don't think it's very representative of Bill Evans. I don't think if you were going to show an alien coming to Earth, like what Bill Evans sounds like, you'd take him to this track first. It's a different Bill Evans than like the kind of more well-known
0: When I heard All About Rosie, I had heard lots of Bill Evans, but I'd heard the other Bill Evans that you're talking about, that I always think of people talk about the voicings, the tone, the touch, the Someday My Prince Will Come, the, you know, all these things are really these gorgeous things, then to hear him burning with George Russell. So, I mean, I came at it the other way, but I know what you mean. I thought, that's Bill Evans. So it's really interesting.
1: It is. And it's, when I was in undergrad in Australia, it's this, some anomaly in the universe made it such that we studied the George Russell leading chromatic concept, which, no offense to the person who taught it to us, but it was just, the way that it was taught and like the reception from of the students of this class was bad. Like no one was, everyone started to associate George Russell with this kind of not super readily applicable kind of theoretical thing.
0: Interesting.
1: Admittedly, myself included, I didn't really resonate with learning about the leading chromatic concept.
0: Yeah.
1: Just because that's a me problem and a George Russell problem probably. But so in my head, George Russell was like this creature in jazz history that maybe wasn't so interesting. But I just listen, his music is insane, especially in the background, in the backdrop of like what else was happening in that time. It's so singular. And this track is, it's ridiculous. And Bill Evans is, linear concept is astounding. And I don't hear that approach ever again in Bill Evans, really. It's just a singular moment in recorded jazz history, in my view anyway.

0: I'm Judy Carmichael, and this is Jazz Inspired. My guest is pianist-composer Matthew Sheens. You sent me Chicago, Kurt Rosenwinkel. So why? I want to know how this spoke to you.
1: So earlier you mentioned that you were struck by the fact that I didn't have a whole lot of piano players in that list. When I was an undergrad student, the fourth year is like a bonus year so that I could have enough. You had to do that if you wanted to come to do your master's over in the US. So your fourth year was like, you just spend a year studying whatever you want. And you do a whole big thesis on it. You do a recital and everything's just kind of like focusing on this one big thesis, this project that you want to do. So I didn't want to study a piano player. I wanted to see what would happen if I put all my energy into looking at someone who I felt played so differently than me on a different instrument and seeing what that did to me as a pianist. Mm. And I was really drawn to this kind of otherworldly universe of Kurt Rosenwinkel, who this is like 2008. He was kind of... he was quite up there at that time. And so I spent a year just kind of delving into his music compositionally and improvisationally. And it's just, he himself actually plays piano on some gigs. And so he does things to his guitar, like detunes things and tries to mess with his own process in a way as well, and see what that does to you. So that's my story with getting into the whole Kurt thing. But I sent you that track because I think probably as like an 18-year-old, that kind of struck me as like, what is this? Mm. It just kind of came out of nowhere as a musically. It was like such an interesting kind of limb of the music that I wanted to explore.

0: I want to talk about, it was your wrist that you broke, right? When you broke.
1: Oh, no. Oh, yeah.
0: Yeah, yeah, yeah. Sorry, no, yes. No, no. You've had so many injuries, it's hard to keep track. Oh, you poor thing. No, I was fascinated by what you talked about that when you broke your wrist and that you couldn't play like you did before, how it made you think differently, tapped into different things. Talk about this in the recording and or the writing and how that brought you to that point, which is also inspiring. I say, it's funny, just very briefly, my back went out terribly and I wound up, you know, they took me to the emergency room. This was years ago. I couldn't move. And I said, they had to hold the phone up to me. I couldn't even, it was spasming. And I called my massage guy and I said, you have to meet me at the house. I can't move. I got to be in Berlin tomorrow, do a concert. And then I'm flying to Rio and doing a concert there. Come over. I need, at least need to be able to walk and hide how much pain I'm in. Okay, so he comes over, he works on me, all this stuff. And right as he's leaving, he says, you know what I love is that it never occurred to you that you wouldn't go to Berlin. And he said, just think if everybody lived their life that way, if they took no time to feel sorry for themselves and say, why did this happen to me when I have a big tour? Why did that? I'm going to Rio. And I thought about you with that and that the creative artists I really admire, we go through all the stuff that everybody else does, but we have to keep going. We have to keep figuring out. Other people do too. But I admired that, that you tapped into something different and thought, okay, how am I thinking differently? I can't play like I did before. So I wanted to put that out there because I really do admire that. And I had a musician tell me once that he admired that I refused to suffer. And that was a great line because in our business, we could really lean into suffering as we know.
1: Mm-hmm. I want to preface that as you just maybe sound so brave.
0: And you weren't. Were you crying?
1: I'm like, no. If you ask my friends, they will
0: say you're a wimp.
1: Oh my gosh. I'm just glad they're not here to say that. But I feel like I have a duty to be as honest as possible and be revealing in how brave I am not often. And so that situation, yeah, in 2019, I had a bike crash and I fell off a bike and the real bad part of the injury was that I snapped my leg in half. So that's the reason I was stuck for 6 months. But when I fell off the bike, I outstretched my hand and I broke my wrist as well. So I had two functional limbs for half a year, which wasn't fun. A lot of people have had much worse, but that was bad enough for me. I had to only play with my left hand for a while, which was, so actually, you know what? The interesting thing was, I was like, okay, I'm going to just, you know, especially as jazz pianists, often our right hand is, you know, stronger. It can do more things. And I was just like, let me just see if I can maybe this process will make my hands like equally, you know, good. But like a week after the cast came off, it was like the right hand was outpacing the left hand again. So I was like, okay. that whole process, I artistically tried to squeeze it for what it was worth. And I wrote an album called Written in the Dark. It wasn't titled that because it was like, oh, I wrote this in my darkest hour. Not that at all. It was as dumb as the following. I wrote one of the pieces when it was pitched back in my apartment. It was just literally dark. I'm like, oh, this will do as a title. I don't like titling things. It's the least fun part of everything.
0: Oh, I love titles. I love making titles. That's interesting. So,
1: do you?
0: Yeah, I do. I do.
1: Okay.
0: And
1: you can title my next album because I don't know what to call
0: good.
1: It.
0: All right. I'm there. I'm good at titles. I'm here for you. Okay. I'm here for you.
1: Thank you. I tried ChatGPT for some
0: titles
1: as well.
0: Chat Judy.
1: Didn't work.
0: Chat Judy. Okay. Forget that. I'm great at titles. I'm here for
1: Judy.
0: Yes, exactly. All right. Exactly.

0: My guest, pianist-composer Matthew Sheens, from his CD, Written in the Dark. I'm Judy Carmichael, and this is Jazz Inspired. I asked Matthew if New York inspires him in a way that he might not be if he'd stayed in his native Australia.
1: Yeah. I've gone through, I think most people do, you go through love and love-hate relationships with the city.
0: Yeah.
1: And I've been in more of a love, situation in recent times. I think I know that I would be a lesser musician if I hadn't spent time here. Absolutely.
0: Yeah.
1: Just for me. I'm not saying that people who don't live here wouldn't be.
0: No,
1: I'm
0: but
1: not
0: it challenges
1: that, but for me,
0: I can
1: I can identify what has, I can kind of see things that, how they've shaped me over the years. Yeah, absolutely. The two biggest challenges, I think, for people here, well, the biggest challenge for people here is just the financial situation.
0: Yeah.
1: I'm really glad I came in my 20s. These days, it's only 15 years later, but I just don't, it's crazy. I don't know how they do it. That's probably one thing that kind of gets trickier for musicians, especially young people in their 20s getting out of school and like trying to figure it all out. It's
0: just how expensive it is.
1: It's a mystery. I don't know how I literally don't know how I survived in my mid 20s here. I don't remember how it's just like, how did I make it work?
0: But you did.
1: But yeah, it's, but, yes, yeah, yeah, yes. Not without its challenges, but yeah, absolutely.
0: Yeah.
1: To answer your question, I absolutely find it. It's a jazz festival every day.
0: Yeah, and you can't get lazy. I mean, there is one of our past mayors said, if you're one in a million, there's 10 of you in New York.
1: Oh, that's, yeah.
0: And I love that quote.
1: Nothing more true has been spoken before. Absolutely.
0: I love that because you just can, you think you come from somewhere else and you think, I'm the greatest thing ever. Then you get there and you go, oh my God.
1: Absolutely.
0: It's everywhere.
1: Yeah.
0: So it's a challenge, but it keeps you sharp. And I think that's that people that want to be tested and want to be pushed love New York.
1: Mm-hmm.
0: If it doesn't defeat you, then you're like, yeah, that's why I'm staying here. So I stay honest with myself and stay on top of it.
1: It'll make you honest.
0: Yeah.
1: Absolutely.
0: Yeah.
1: It's good.
0: This is great.
1: Honestly, this is great.
0: Matthew, I'm a huge fan, which you know, I told you after I first listened, I was just like, oh my gosh, I need to get to that piano and practice. It's just, and then you took this time, and I know you've been all over the place. So thank you. And I hope I get to hear you sometime soon. Thank you so much for doing this. I appreciate it. Thank you.
1: Thank you for having me.
0: You've been listening to my conversation with Matthew Sheens. I hope you'll join me next time when I talk with another celebrated creative person about how jazz inspires their life and work. I'm Judy Carmichael, the host and producer of Jazz Inspired. My production engineer is Curtis Hydoff. 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Our opening music was Airmail Special, and the mid-break music is a smooth one from my CD, High on Fats and Other Stuff. The closing music is Old Fashioned Love from my CD Trio. 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

This is Jazz Happening Now. The jazz being played right now by multiple generations of living jazz musicians. You'll find them working out the future of jazz while honoring its rich history every day of the week in Indianapolis and Seattle, in France and Brazil, Manhattan and New Orleans, Tokyo and Copenhagen. Anywhere jazz fans like yourself will gather for a few hours and dig on what they're playing. And it should be said, every week on your public radio, on Jazz Happening Now. This is where those musicians send their latest releases so I can share them with you. My name's Jeff Hanley. I didn't mention Houston earlier, but off the jump this week, a very new and very personal record from Houston vibraphonist Jalen Baker. Jalen can trace his family four generations back to the same neighborhood in Houston, the Third Ward. Repaved is an eight-part suite about the Third Ward and the neighboring 4th and 5th Wards. History, gentrification, and what survives after so much change. The setup is a jazz quintet, plus flute, and string quartet. Jalen credits Wynton Marsalis's Black Codes and Duke Ellington's Black, Brown, and Beige as the models for a long-form jazz work that means to teach and inform as well as swing. Six originals named for churches, founders, streets, and even storms. There's also a Jalen Baker original Monk and Ellington mashup, and he leaves us smiling with Charlie Chaplin's most famous composition. The record was produced by Jeremy Pelt, and this week, Jalen Baker brings the vibes to Jazz Happening Now.

sitting alone at the piano in 1 6-hour session in France. That's Italian pianist Antonio Ferrau. We finished our first set this week on Jazz Happening Now with Le Nouveau. The Antonio Ferrau album is called Kind Of. A young guitarist named Zhejiu Zheng. In the middle of the set there with a new album called A Mind in Motion. It's a guitar quartet record with Arnie Sains on piano, Drew Gress on bass, and Chidobert Emmanuel on drums. 53 was the original tune we heard from guitarist Zhejiu Zheng. And we began with the pride of Houston, Jalen Baker, on vibraphone, leading his band on a new album about his neighborhood, the Third Ward in Houston. Repaved is the name of the record. Fellow Houston pianist Paul Cornish is on the record. We also heard from Gabriel Godoy, Gavin Mulchan, and Alexandria DeWalt. And a string section, Eugene Park, Chiara Jamila, Tia Allen, and Renat Pinchas, adding the strings to that beautiful tune written by Jalen called Cashmere. I'm Jeff Hanley. 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

Ally Ryerson is a flute player. Her new record is called simply the Ally Ryerson Quartet. And we'll start off the set with a tune she wrote called Alley Cat Blues. Ally Ryerson, A-L-I Cat Blues is the name of the tune. You'll hear Ally on flute with Larry Hamm on piano, Lou Pappas on bass, and Tom Melito on drums. 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

This is Jazz Happening Now. That's a jazz debut that sounds like this artist has been around for a long time. His name is Andrew Kim. That's his first record, although it sounds like his fifth or sixth. Lineage is the name of the album, from trombonist Andrew Kim, a student of both Michael Dees and Marshall Jilks. Chicago's Sherelle Cassidy plays sax and flute on the record. Xavier Davis was the pianist. You heard Rodney Whitaker on bass and Ulysses Owens Jr. on drums. Discovered Ease was the name of the tune, from Andrew Kim and his record Lineage. Ryan Keberle's Brazilian quintet, Colectivo do Brasil, was right before Andrew Kim. The new record is a tribute to João Donato. It's called Here Is Donato, and we heard Mentiras. Felipe Silveira, Felipe Brasola, Paulinho Vicente, and Gege Medeiros, teaming up with trombonist and bandleader Ryan Keberle. Shuteen Erdenbatar, playing piano there with her partner in music and life, Nils Kugelman, who played the contralto clarinet on that tune, What Will Remain. Joining them in the studio, Dele Jargel Dansurin, playing the Morin Kur, the Mongolian horsehead fiddle. Beautiful record called Under the Same Stars. And that tune was What Will Remain. And Allie Ryerson, back on Jazz Happening Now with a new album called Alley Cat Blues. The Allie Ryerson Quartet is Tom Melito on drums, Lou Pappas on bass. Playing the piano, Larry Hamm. And the flautist and bandleader, Allie Ryerson. I'm Jeff Hanley. 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

It shouldn't be any surprise that Branford Marsalis has stepped up to record a Coltrane album right around the Coltrane 100th anniversary. But it might be surprising that he picked the Coltrane record with Johnny Hartman to be the focus, the 1963 Impulse Ballad album that is well-loved by jazz fans. Diane Reeves came into the studio with Branford Marsalis to sing, but she doesn't try to be Johnny Hartman. She is just what she always is, the very talented Diane. And together, they have knocked out a really great record called Dedicated to You. Branford Marsalis with Diane Reeves, the Branford Marsalis Quartet, with Joey Calderazzo, Eric Rivas, and Justin Faulkner playing piano, bass, and drums. That's how we start our final set this week on Jazz Happening Now, with Branford Marsalis and his band, along with Diane Reeves, honoring the great John Coltrane with a tune called Autumn Serenade.

0: And that's jazz happening now around the world. In the case of that last performance, in Frankfurt, where earlier this year, Jakob Mans, an alto and flute player, took the stage with his large band to record an album called Supernova in front of a very enthusiastic audience, in a very large hall, as you can tell from the sound of the applause. We heard Peace from the Jakob Mans band, which he calls the Extra Extra Large Ensemble. Rob Dixon before that with just a quartet, just four guys, Dave Stryker, Sam Freibush, Sleepy Floyd, and Rob Dixon, with a tune called Sly Vibe on the record Naptown Soul, celebrating the musical history of Indianapolis. And Branford Marsalis and his quartet celebrating John Coltrane with Diane Reeves on a new album called Dedicated to You. My name is Jeff Hanley. This show was dedicated to you. I hope you come back next week for some more. More jazz happening now. I'll be right here on your local public radio. PRX.
1: 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And we are streaming live on the web at www.kmxt.org. I'm going to tell you about the weather, starting with the northeast side of the island. That's Kodiak City, Chiniak, Yuzinki, and Port Lions. Fair skies with a temperature of 56 degrees and humidity of 93%. For tonight, a slight chance of rain after 10 p.m., mostly cloudy with a low around 54. Calm wind becoming northwest around 5 miles per hour after midnight. Chance of precipitation is 20%. And on Monday, partly sunny with a high near 65, northwest wind around 5 miles per hour becoming calm. And for the southwest side of the island, that's Larsen Bay, Old Harbor, Akiak, and Karluk. Fair skies with a temperature of 56 degrees and humidity of 93%. Mostly cloudy with a chance of rain for tonight, lows in the lower 50s. Southwest wind 15 miles per hour with gusts to 25 miles per hour. On Monday, cloudy with a chance of rain, highs in the mid-50s to lower 60s. Southwest wind 10 to 20 miles per hour with gusts to 30 miles per hour. A synopsis for the North Gulf Coast, Kodiak Island waters, and Cook Inlet. A front attached to a low in the eastern Bering Sea will reach the western Gulf Monday afternoon. The front will continue to push east and approach Yakutat by Tuesday afternoon. Winds will be enhanced by a ridge in the North Pacific. Now for our marine weather forecast, starting with Marmot Island to Sikkimak out to 15 nautical miles. A small craft advisory Monday and Monday night. For tonight, southwest wind 20 knots with seas of 6 feet. And on Monday, southwest wind 25 knots with seas of 5 feet. For Chiniak Bay tonight, variable wind less than 10 knots with seas of 3 feet. And on Monday, variable wind less than 10 knots, becoming south 10 knots in the afternoon, seas of 3 feet. For Marmot Bay tonight, southwest wind 10 knots and seas of 2 feet. On Monday, variable wind less than 10 knots, becoming southwest 10 knots in the afternoon, seas of 2 feet. Finally, for the Shelikof Strait, a small craft advisory Monday and Monday night. For tonight, southwest wind 20 knots with seas of 5 feet. On Monday, southwest wind 25 knots with seas of 6 feet. 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

0: Hello, I'm Derek. Welcome to the Aleutic Word of the Week, a lesson in Aleutic language and culture. This week's word is
1: Nechak,
0: which means
1: snares.
0: In a sentence,
1: Miklumni papama nechanak pilita kinga amida durnak pishukluda,
0: which means
1: when I was young, my dad made me snares so we can catch weasels.
0: In English, fall and early winter are the best times to hunt Kodiak's fur bearers when their coats grow full and plush in response to cold weather. Although trapping was introduced in the historic era, Aleutic hunters have long used snares to capture fox, land otter, ermine, and even bears and waterfowl. Snares were set along habitually used paths or in areas where animals were known to feed. To capture bears, the Chugach Aleutic people of Prince William Sound attached a snare to a tree that was cut nearly in half. When the bear became entangled, the ensuing struggle broke the tree and created a drag that slowed the animal, making it difficult for it to escape. An ingenious Aleutic goose snare in the Smithsonian Museum's collection is fashioned from wood, baleen, and leather. It features a slippery loop of baleen tied to a set of wooden stakes. The stakes were set in the ground, and the loop left to catch the head, foot, or wing of a bird. Aleutic people set these snares along the shores of ponds and marshy areas where geese fed. The Aleutic Word of the Week is produced in Kodiak, Alaska by the Aleutic Museum with support from the Kodiak Island Borough School District. Words are spoken and translated by Aleutic elders Nick Olokoli, Florence Pestrikoff, and Sophie Shepherd. Lessons are written by the Aleutic Museum with assistance from Kodiak Island Aleutic speakers. Lessons are published in the Kodiak Daily Mirror each Friday. Subscribe to a weekly lesson email by visiting the Aleutic Museum's website at aleuticmuseum.org and find our podcast in the iTunes Store. To learn more about the Aleutic language, please visit aleuticlanguage.org. 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
3: 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I'm going to be with you until 11 o'clock tonight. We're doing something a little different, and every song this evening is going to be by the late and great Dolly Parton, starting off with Jolene, followed by Shattered Image.
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0: That last song was The Bargain Store. Before that, we had My Blue Tears and Yellow Roses. 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

Cold Flames Can't Hold a Candle to You by Dolly Parton. Before that, we had The Bridge, Unlikely Angel, and Eagle When She Flies. Up next, In the Good Old Days When Times Were Bad, and Wildflowers.

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0: That was Girl in the Movies. Before that, we listened to Coat of Many Colors, I Will Always Love You, and Do I Ever Cross Your Mind, all by Dolly Parton.
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0: 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I'm going to tell you about the weather, starting with the northeast side of the island. That's Kodiak City, Chiniak, Yuzinki, and Port Lions. Overcast skies with a temperature of 56 degrees and humidity of 93%. For tonight, a slight chance of rain after 10 p.m., mostly cloudy with a low around 54. Calm wind becoming northwest around 5 miles per hour after midnight. Chance of precipitation is 20%. And on Monday, partly sunny with a high near 65, northwest wind around 5 miles per hour becoming calm. And for the southwest side of the island, that's Larsen Bay, Old Harbor, Akiak, and Karluk. Overcast skies with a temperature of 56 degrees and 93%, humidity of 93%. For tonight, mostly cloudy with a chance of rain, lows in the lower 50s, southwest wind 15 miles per hour with gusts to 25 miles per hour. On Monday, cloudy with a chance of rain, highs in the mid-50s to lower 60s, southwest wind 10 to 20 miles per hour with gusts to 30 miles per hour. A synopsis for the North Gulf Coast, Kodiak Island waters, and Cook Inlet. A front attached to a low in the eastern Bering Sea will reach the western Gulf Monday afternoon. The front will continue to push east and approach Yakutat by Tuesday afternoon. Winds will be enhanced by a ridge in the North Pacific. Now for our marine weather forecast, starting with Marmot Island to Sikkimak out to 15 nautical miles. A small craft advisory Monday and Monday night. For tonight, southwest wind 20 knots with seas of 6 feet. On Monday, southwest wind 25 knots with seas of 5 feet. For Chiniak Bay tonight, variable wind less than 10 knots with seas of 3 feet. On Monday, variable wind less than 10 knots, becoming south 10 knots in the afternoon, seas of 3 feet. For Marmot Bay tonight, southwest wind 10 knots with seas of 2 feet. On Monday, variable wind less than 10 knots, becoming southwest 10 knots in the afternoon, seas of 2 feet. And finally, for the Shelikov Strait, a small craft advisory Monday and Monday night. For tonight, southwest wind 20 knots with seas of 5 feet. And on Monday, southwest wind 25 knots with seas of 6 feet. My name is Lucy, and you're listening to The Nightlight Show. I'm going to be with you until 11 o'clock tonight. We're doing a special Dolly Parton-themed show tonight, so everything you hear is going to be Dolly, starting off with Mountain Angel, followed by The Better Part of Life.

Jeannie was always afraid of the dark, and we never could understand why. 'Cause we looked after Jeannie with the very best of care, because Jeannie was our only child. Perhaps it was death that she was so afraid of, 'cause it took her one dark, stormy night. I think we always knew that we'd never see Jeannie grown, 'cause it seemed that she was destined to die. But on Jeannie's grave, we placed an eternal flame that glows and never loses its spark. And on the darkest night, there's always a light, 'cause Jeannie's afraid.

0: Jeannie's Afraid of the Dark. Before that, we listened to Little Sparrow. After a few announcements, Appalachian Memories.
1: 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Then, in 2016, he took a knee during the national anthem and started a movement.
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0: You are. Before that, we listened to Lonely Coming Down and Heartbreaker. After a few announcements, we're going to listen to Early Morning Breeze and Dark as a Dungeon. 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
1: For millennia, we've sought treasure inside the body of creatures. 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On the next Snap Judgment, the whale. 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

My name is Lucy, and this has been the Nightlight Show. Thank you so much for tuning in to our special Dolly Parton-themed show. Rest in peace. I'm going to tell you about the weather one last time before I pass you over to Hearts of Space, starting with the northeast side of the island. That's Kodiak City, Chiniak, Yuzinki, and Port Lions. Overcast skies with a temperature of 56 degrees. A slight chance of rain for tonight, mostly cloudy with a low around 54, calm wind becoming northwest around 5 miles per hour after midnight. Chance of precipitation is 20%. And on Monday, partly sunny with a high near 65, northwest wind around 5 miles per hour becoming calm. And for the southwest side of the island, that's Larsen Bay, Old Harbor, Akiak, and Karluk. Overcast skies with a temperature of 56 degrees. For tonight, mostly cloudy with a chance of rain, lows in the lower 50s, southwest wind 15 miles per hour with gusts to 25 miles per hour. On Monday, cloudy with a chance of rain, highs in the mid 50s to lower 60s, southwest wind 10 to 20 miles per hour with gusts to 30 miles per hour. 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

We are back with another Brazilian Hour. I'm your host, Sergio Mialnyshenko, and we have a very special program for us. Coming up soon, we'll be featuring some big band orchestras and beautiful arrangements with some very special musicians. But now, let's listen to João Bosco, followed by Djavan. Then we go to Chico Buarque de Holanda, Badia Sade, Virginia Rosa, and close with Ana Cristina Horta.

And then we had Ana Cristina Horta with Não Há Dúvida from her album Orbita. With Virginia Rosa, we heard Que Bandeira. This comes from the album Samba A Dois. With Badia Saad, we heard Pega No Coco from her album Between Love and Luck. With Chico Buarque de Holanda, we heard his Samba de Orly. Javan, joined by Stevie Wonder on harmonica, presented Samurai. And João Bosco opened the set with the title track of his album, Mano Que Zoeira. You are listening to The Brazilian Hour. I'm Sergio Mialnischenko, always bringing to you some of the best in Brazilian music. Up next, we have a set with some very special recordings with big bands, featuring Gafieira, Rio Miami, trumpet player Jericó, pianist Antônio Adolfo with the Orquestra Atlântica, and close with Banda Mantiqueira, right here on the Brazilian.

Then we had a very important big band orchestra called Banda Mantiqueira, and we heard Preta Porte de Tafetá from the album Bixiga. Antônio Adolfo, pianist, composer, arranger, he presented Africa, Bahia, Brasil with a very special band from Rio de Janeiro, big band orchestra called Orquestra Atlântica. Trumpet player Jericó presented Influência do Jazz. And we opened the set with Gafieira Rio Miami, a big band samba orchestra. We heard with them Nona Madeira. 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I'm Sergio Mionischenko. For those interested on the playlist of this program, just visit the Brazilian Hour site, brazilianhour.org. Go to search archives and input the program number. This is Brazilian Hour 377. We continue with more music with Teresa Cristina with a good samba, guitarist Alemão, and close with Casuarina.

Then we had Casuarina with Certidão, title track of their album. Guitarist alemão, o Miri Stocker, brought us Um Chopinho em Ipanema. Teresa Cristina, top samba singer from Rio de Janeiro, opened the set with Gema from her album Delicada. This is the Brazilian Hour. 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Once again, this is Brazilian Hour Z377. The Brazilian Hour is an international program made possible by the Ministry of Foreign Relations of Brazil. I'll leave with the band Os Cobras with 40 Graus. For the Brazilian Hour, I'm Sergio Mionischenko, hoping to be with you next time. E até lá!

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0: The new album from Old Crow Medicine Show is called Union Made, and it's an album they made for America. Here's Old Crow's Morgan Janig talking about how being in a traveling band has helped him see this country as more of a union and less divided than you might think.
1: When you're on the ground and you're with people and you're together and you're singing songs and you're dancing and you're drinking beer, like it feels a lot less divided than I think a lot of people think that we are.
0: But he also reflects on why it was important for the band to include a protest song, like their version of Buffalo Springfield's For What It's Worth.
1: There's a lot of sentiment of, you know, shut up and sing, musicians. You're not supposed to have an opinion. Right. You're supposed to be there to entertain us. I think part of, especially folk music, it's part of our mission, I think, to talk about these hard things.
0: Morgan Janig and Ketch Secor of Old Crow Medicine Show and a performance from the band today. I'm Raina Duras. This is World Cafe. Here's a guy who's written lots of songs inspired by America, but right now you're going to hear him singing about France in this cover of my favorite Joni Mitchell song. It's Free Man in Paris, Sufjan Stevens.

Hey, how's it going? I'm Raina Duras. You're listening to World Cafe. Jesse Wells appears on the new Old Crow Medicine Show album on the song Howdy Do America. You're going to hear the band play that song live in their session coming up a little later this hour, but you won't hear Jesse Wells on that live performance. So I thought I'd give you a bit of him right now. Here's Jesse Wells, Wheel, on World Cafe.

The Story from Brandi Carlile. Before that, Molly Tuttle, who appears on the new Old Crow Medicine Show album alongside her partner, Old Crow frontman Ketch Secor. You'll hear all about that album, and Old Crow performs live right after this on World Cafe.

This is World Cafe. I'm Rena Duris. All year long, you've been hearing people talking about America's 250th anniversary. It is a celebration, but it's a celebration happening against a backdrop of a country that can feel extremely divided, one that's going through a lot of unrest. If you have been feeling conflicted about the United States in 2026, I think you might really enjoy today's session. Old Crow Medicine Show have been all over America playing music through the years, and they share their perspective on it with their new album, Union Made, which they made with the 250th in mind. Frontman Ketch Secor and bassist Morgan Janig talk about what they've seen in their travels, their own relationship to America, and the role folk music plays in it all. Plus, they share live performances of songs from their new record. Our conversation gets going in just a moment, but to kick it off, here's Old Crow Medicine Show performing Howdy Do America, live for World Cafe.

0: performing the opening track to their new album, Union Made, Old Crow Medicine Show with Howdy Do America live for World Cafe. I'm Raina Durris, joined by Old Crow Medicine Show's Ketch Secor and Morgan Janig. It sounds like you guys are having a really, really good time playing these songs.
1: Howdy, everyone. Yeah, we sure are. We're also really happy to be on World Cafe with you, Raina. Thanks for having us.
0: Welcome back. I'm so happy to have you here.
1: Well, this is our Love Letter to America album. And so we wanted to kick it off with a sort of a gushing, you know, affirmation of where that heart swell is that we feel for the good old USA here on her semi-quincentennial date of birth.
0: Ketch, I know you were born right after the bicentennial, which happened in 1976, and you weren't actually alive for it. You weren't like totally aware of it yet, but you became aware of it later. How did you get interested in that?
1: When I was a kid, I lived in 5 states by the 5th grade. We moved around a ton. And so one of the things that was constant for me was going downtown, whatever town we lived in, and going to the junk store. And everywhere in the junk store, all through the early 1980s, mid-80s, up to the 90s, you know, everything, there were so many examples of all the crap that they made and sold and gave away in 1976.
0: Like the plates just, and the mugs and all that stuff.
1: Oh, yeah. I mean, and remember how you could get elaborate perfume and colognes in huge sort of like constitution-shaped jugs?
0: I don't think I've ever seen one, but I can picture it.
1: Oh, yeah. Picture like a plaster quill pen and inkwell, but it's really a whiskey bottle. Yeah. And it says Spirit of 76 on it. And, you know, there's no arguing that 2026 and 1976, like there's a clear winner here in the war for who's got the coolest marketable birthday number. 1776 to 1976. That's dope. And yeah. 2026, it's like, oh, we all have to do math. And then we all have to learn this terrible term, semi-quincentennial. Say it 250 times fast. Semi-quincentennial. What a horrible word.
0: That's how you're doing the vocal warm-ups for this tour. The whole band.
1: Semi-quincentennial. Exactly.
0: You also, I know, spent part of your time growing up in Virginia. Could you tell me how that activated an interest in the history of this country?
1: Well, you know, all the presidents were from my region, and I went to, you know, many of their homes, 3 presidential homes. By the time I was in the 6th or 7th grade, I'd been to 3 of them, the Madison home, which is called Montpelier, the Washington's home. What's that one called? Washington's home.
2: Mount Vernon, right?
1: Yeah, good one, Morgan. And of course, my favorite, Thomas Jefferson's house, which is called Monticello. That's where I got my very first instrument. I got it in the 4th grade on a field trip. My dad gave me $5. Everybody got to buy a souvenir whose dad gave them $5. And the hot item that year was the distressed copy of the Declaration of Independence. You know, it was sort of like wavery paper and, you know, it was something you were going to throw away really quick. But what I bought with my $5 was a jaw harp, one of the instruments that had been used by the slaves that had been owned by said president. And this jaw harp, or Jew's harp, as it's also known, was an instrument that I suddenly was thrust into folk music with into 4th grade. I was breaking my teeth with it, but I learned how to play it anyway.
0: I'm sure your teachers and parents loved that at the time.
1: Well, you know, it's a quiet instrument. At least I didn't start on the fiddle.
0: Morgan, did you say it's not quiet?
2: No, it's definitely. I was going to say at least they didn't give out recorders.
0: Oh, yeah, no, that would have been worse. Yeah, I'm sure that my parents wish that we were all playing the jaw harp instead of recorders in like 4th grade. In case you're just joining us, I'm talking with Ketch and Morgan of Old Crow Medicine Show on World Cafe. There are a few songs on this album that tell stories from American history. Merrimack and Monitor and the song Lewis and Clark come

0: professionally now. But I still play these same instruments that I learned when I was a kid. And I'm still pretty obsessed with the stories of American history.
1: Yeah.
0: You know, like I was in Idaho yesterday, and I'm learning with every mile, I'm learning something new. Did you know that they have a National Atomic Laboratory in Idaho?
1: I did not know that.
0: The very first place to light up a light bulb with nuclear power was in the town of, let me get it right, Mackay, Idaho in 1953. They'd never lit one up before.
1: Next time you guys come to Philly, I'm taking you to trivia and you're going to be on my team. Well, we are going to listen to you guys play another song. We're going to hear you perform Lewis and Clark next. Why was the story of Lewis and Clark one that resonated with you?
0: Well, like you mentioned, I grew up in Virginia, and Meriwether Lewis was this kind of understudy figure to Thomas Jefferson. So we lived in the town that was like three towns away from my town. He's so young. He's like 19 when he gets this job working for the president. And then the president's like, hey, man, I just bought all this land from the French. Go check it out. And so they put this intrepid team together. And when I was about 20 and Old Crow was starting, I was reading this wonderful book that should be on every red-blooded American's bedside table. It's called Undaunted Courage, and it's by Stephen Ambrose, the great historian. I read that book when I was 20, and then I started this wonderful band of merry pranksters called Old Crow. And then we went out and retraced the footsteps of the Lewis and Clark expedition. I just felt like, I guess, as a Virginian, as an American, that these two intrepid explorers and this host of Indian talent, of Native American talent, that they enlist to help them, because they never could have done it without the Crow and the Shoshone and the Flathead and the Nez Perce. Like, those were miracles that these men encountered. They definitely would have been a couple of boots sticking up out of the dirt if it hadn't been for Native intervention.
1: Yeah. It's so cool hearing you talk about this stuff because, you know, I know that music and history in the broad sense are connected, of course, but they're so connected on a personal level for you.
0: Totally. I feel like they're all part of the same. There's like a kind of shape shifting that music does, and it bends time. I went to the burial site of Meriwether Lewis. He died by suicide, and I've had suicide in my family, and I felt a connection with him through melancholy. Here's this cat that went and changed the map forever, you know, named the rivers and was the first dude to go do these things as of a European descent. And then he takes his own life on the side of the road one night. I think everybody can understand what remarkable pain feels like and the darkness. Mm-hmm. And so I think when we hear these stories that make our heroes feel a lot more like us. Oh my. And he succumbed to it. It's a tragedy.
1: Yeah. Yeah. Well, we're going to hear you play the song. We'll come back in a minute. We'll talk some more. This is Old Crow Medicine Show performing Lewis and Clark live for World Cafe.
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Old Crow Medicine Show performing Lewis and Clark live. That's a song from their new album, Union Made. After the break, Morgan will talk about what it's been like to put out an album about America when, despite the nation having a landmark birthday, there may be people who aren't really in the mood to celebrate. That is next on World Cafe.

0: Welcome back to World Cafe. I'm Raina Duras, joined today by Old Crow Medicine Show. I'm talking to frontman Ketch Secor and bassist Morgan Janig about the band's new album, Union Made.
1: It is an interesting time to be celebrating this country's birthday and writing songs about it because it's at a strange point. Not everybody is maybe feeling celebratory. How are you guys feeling?
2: You know, getting out and playing all of these songs and traveling around the country, you know, we talk about traveling being the best education. Mm-hmm. And as we get to go to all of these places, we are reminded every time that, you know, we are all people and we're all Americans and we actually all want the, you know, life, liberty and pursuit of happiness that was promised to us a long time ago. And that can be a more unifying force than just, you know, all of the things that are being, you know, out there trying to divide us, which is one of the things that when we listen to a lot of the songs on, or when we play a lot of the songs on this record, it is union. It is union made. We were made, this country was made by a collective desire to move forward together. And I think the more that we go around, we see that spirit in everybody who comes out. And so I think that when you're on the ground and you're with people and you're together and you're singing songs and you're dancing and you're drinking beer, like it feels a lot less divided than I think a lot of people think that we are. And if we can do our part to help that move forward, then, you know, we're doing good work out there.
1: Yeah, there's a really nice song on the record called Y'all All Come that kind of gets to what you guys are talking about here. I want to play a clip of it. Is there anything you'd like to say about this song before we hear a little?
3: Sure. I made this wonderful new friend in my life when I got a phone call on a, I go to a lot of junk stores, as I mentioned, Raina. For a little bit there, I was really into buying old telephones for landlines. So anyway, one time I got this phone from about 1995 that like it talked. And so it was sort of like pre-caller ID. Anyway, it would say who was calling. And I got this phone call one day randomly that said, call from House of Cash. I was like, what is that, House of Cash? It was Johnny Cash's son calling me up because he had these Johnny Cash songs that he was looking to have somebody help finish. And I started this friendship with John Carter Cash, the only child of June and Johnny. And we've been friends ever since. And gosh, when we wrote this song, I wrote this song during the last time that Trump was the president, when I thought that we should have made this record then, now it's even more important that it come out now. But I pitched it to him that he and his wonderful partner, wife, Anna Christina Cash, sing on it. So we brought the Cash family in. And, you know, sometimes when we look at country music as a lens for understanding the geopolitical lens of America, we might look to these three horsemen. So Kris Kristofferson is the left, mm-hmm. Waylon Jennings is the right, and right there in the middle, the tenant cotton farmer's kid from Dias, Arkansas, Johnny Cash, is the center.
1: That is awesome. That I've never thought of it like that. But yeah, that's a great, using them as examples, I see what you mean. Y'all all come. This is Old Crow Medicine Show.
4: Y'all screaming, you fuss, it's no wonder. Y'all can't find no peace with each other. But if you ask me, I'd like to see y'all all come together. I say bury the hatchet, instead y'all raise it up.

0: Old Crow Medicine Show on World Cafe. That's a song from their new album, Union Maid, called Y'all All Come. I'm talking to Old Crow Medicine Show. I'm talking to Ketch and Morgan today on World Cafe. You closed the album with your own version of the Buffalo Springfield song, For What It's Worth. It's a song that originally came out in 1966 in the middle of the Vietnam War. It's one of those songs that just feels like it's loaded with meaning. What does it mean to you, especially right now?
1: It's been hard to see the fighting with ICE, people in helmets facing off with people with signs. And that is a powerful reminder of where we were about 50 years ago in the 1960s, in the year 1966. You know, I look back and I think about how music helped bring us together, even though it pointed out our iniquities. And I know that music has the same force today that it had then. And even a song like this, you know, Stephen Stills wrote this song, and it's so powerful, and maybe even as powerful, if not more so today, that we sing it. You know, we're recognizing, and you can interpret it how you want. I mean, you can kind of pick your side with it.
0: Yeah. When you were going to go do your own version, how were you thinking about approaching it as Old Crow Medicine Show to make it your own?
2: You know, I think that, you know, Ketch, you're talking about this time in America, or, you know, when this song came out, where, you know, for a long time, protest songs were part of the American vernacular. And we look back at them now as anthems, and as we start playing For What It's Worth, and immediately the crowd lights up and knows it and loves it. But it is, it is a song about strife, and it is a song about protest. And I think these days, talking about protest songs, I mean, there's a lot of sentiment of, you know, shut up and sing, musicians. You're not supposed to have an opinion. Right. You're supposed to be there to entertain us. And we see that a lot. We see that sentiment a lot out there. And it's, I think, part of, especially folk music, it's in our DNA. It's, you know, it's part of our mission, I think, to talk about these hard things. And so I think when we're playing this song, or when we're playing, you know, any of these songs that might feel a little bit, you know, tough things to talk about, that's kind of our job. It's kind of our job, guys. Let's, listen to what we're saying, because we're saying it with love, and we're saying it with compassion, and with a sense of, like, let's try to find somewhere together that we can, you know, land in a place that, you know, a country that we all want to be part of, that's not for one person, that's not for one kind of people, that is, you know, it's America. It's, you know, as many stars and stripes as there are colors and languages and cultures, and it's a beautiful place to live. So, I hope when people hear it that they're feeling that kind of love and compassion.
0: Well, let's hear it now on World Cafe, Old Crow Medicine Show, performing For What It's Worth.

0: Live from World Cafe, Old Crow Medicine Show, doing For What It's Worth. I'm Raina Duras, joined by Ketch and Morgan from the band, talking about their new album, Union Made. And the last song we're going to hear you perform today, you play with Molly Tuttle. She's also in the live performance. She's in the album as well. It's called Last American Waltz. Ketch, you wrote this song about 15 years ago, I think. Could you take us back to what you were thinking about when you originally wrote it?
1: Yeah, you know, I've been thinking about that because I'm right out in the same spot where this guy was from that I wrote this song for. When we started picking up speed, you know, there were these indicators, these sort of like signposts that were like, we went to Glasgow and everybody sang CC Rider. They all sang CC Rider back to us. And we felt like, you know, Elvis, you know, it was like we were kings. That was like 2004. You know, we've been at it for about 6 years. Well, then by 2010, there'd be people coming to see us that we had seen the night before. And one of these sort of milestones, sort of signs, was this guy named Omar, whose last name I can't remember, who was from Rawlins, Wyoming. He just started coming to every show all the time. So the first time I noticed him was playing in New Zealand. Then he was in Australia with us. But then we went to Florida and he was there. He went everywhere with us. And he always carried this walking stick, right? He was an old man. A lot of times an old man or old woman, somebody who is aged will see in us what they remember seeing when they were kids in folk music in the 50s or the 60s or even earlier than that. It's a really wonderful thing when you recognize that you are representative of something age old to somebody who's aged. And that was how it was with Omar. And then Omar died, and I wrote this song for him.
0: So how has the meaning of this song changed for you in 15 years?
1: What's changed is that Molly Tuttle and me are singing it. It's so incredible. Like, I heard Molly on the radio about 8 years ago on the Grand Ole Opry, and I was like, you know, like a lot of people are with Molly Tuttle, immediately smitten.
0: Absolutely.
1: And I decided I have to know this person. I have to get to know this woman. And she became our opening act for a hot minute there when we could afford her. And now she goes on to meteoric rise. And we've been friends and partners now for 6 years. And we're getting married this summer. By the time this show airs, we'll probably be hitched. And so the biggest piece of this song that's changed is that when you write an old song and you don't record it, you kind of, it's like you don't really know what shape it's going to take. And the vast majority of these songs, you just never record. If you didn't record it within, you know, it's got a shelf life, three, 4 years. It's unusual to record something that you wrote more than a decade ago. And I didn't write this as a duet. But enter Molly. Molly is, she's a magician and she makes amazing things happen. And she really fixed and resolved this song.
0: Yeah. Before we hear it, Morgan, I know this is one you really enjoy playing too.
2: This was definitely, when we were coming up with the songs we wanted to be on this record, I remember recording the demo for this at our old studio in Hendersonville. And it didn't make it on that record. I think we were recording it for demos for the Remedy album. And it always stuck with me, and I would go back and listen to it, and I'd sing it in my head. And it is absolutely one of my favorite songs to play. It's one of my favorite songs to listen to. I've been singing it for 15 years. I'll be singing it for the next 15.
0: I'm so glad that it made it out, and now we can all listen to it. We're going to hear you perform it now. It's Last American Waltz featuring Molly Tuttle, Old Crow Medicine Show, live for World Cafe.

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1: Old Crow Medicine Show, joined by Molly Tuttle for a live performance of Last American Waltz on World Cafe. That song is on their new album, Union Made. I've been chatting about it with Ketch Secor and Morgan Janig. Guys, first of all, happy semi-quincentennial. Thank you so much for this record, and thanks for coming on the show.
2: Thanks, Randy. Thanks, World Cafe, and happy semi-quincentennial to you and to all of you and to all of us. It's our birthday, y'all, and to our honorary Canadians.
1: Very much appreciated. Old Crow Medicine Show, thanks again to them for being on the show this hour. And thanks to World Cafe senior producer Kimberly Junod for her work on that session. 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We produce it at WXPN at the University of Pennsylvania in Philadelphia. I'm Raina Duras. 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
0: Tell you exactly what a West Side Cowboy was, and you'll hear that new song coming up. 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
2: To be honest, I don't think about you. 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
0: And Alabama Shakes.

All those tunes and more on the way. I'm Marina Duras. This is World Cafe. In the meantime, how about a little sing-along? I bet you know probably at least most of the words to this one by now. It's Fast Car, Tracy Chapman.

Hey, you're listening to World Cafe. My name is Raina Duras. If you didn't get enough fun facts about American history during that Old Crow Medicine Show session earlier, here is one more, courtesy of the guys in the UK band West Side Cowboy. Their name, West Side Cowboy, comes from New York City during the Industrial Revolution, when trains were newfangled technology and people were getting hit by them all the time because they went so fast. So there were these guys who would ride slowly on horseback in front of the trains to try to control their speed. Those guys were known as West Side Cowboys. That's how this band got their name. The more you know. West Side Cowboy, Worried Age, new music on the cafe.

You really never know what you might find when you go searching through the World Cafe vault. It's a little like digging through a really, really huge crate of records at a store, except in this case, pretty much everything that you find is going to be a rarity because it was recorded exclusively for this show. This is World Cafe. I'm Raina Duris. Today on Live from the Archives, your first find is Massive Attack, performing a big, big one. Teardrop, live for World Cafe.

recorded for World Cafe, Myth from Beach House, and before that, Teardrop from Massive Attack, pulled out both those performances for Live from the Archives for you. Speaking of the archives, if you go way back to 2012 in there, you can find a session with your next band right when they were breaking out. Alabama Shakes got real, real, real big. Then, you may remember, they took a long break for almost a decade. Now, they're back from their new album, I Must Be Dreaming. This is Alabama Shakes, I Feel Hope Coming.

You're listening to World Cafe. Hope your day is going well. I'm Raina Duris. Got something really pretty here from Angela Autumn. Kind of the perfect artist to start getting into as we ease into September. Just released her new album, Believer, last week. Just gorgeous voice and guitar playing here. This is I Don't Think About You At All, Angela Autumn.

0: Rudy Can't Fail, The Clash, before that Sam Fender with People Watching. And that's it for this edition of World Cafe. But it doesn't have to end here. You can always find us on Instagram, on social media, at World Cafe. That's at World Cafe. You can find me at RahRahRaina, RahRahRaina. Thank you so much for listening. Thanks to the team who make this happen here. And thanks to our affiliates all across the country who bring this show to you. We produce it at WXPN at the University of Pennsylvania in Philadelphia. I'm Raina Duras. 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
2: 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Coming up, Daniel Kessler of Interpol talks about making their most experimental record yet on the next World Cafe.
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0: Next on Outlook, in the 1970s, Miss Pat was struggling to run her family's record store as Jamaica's political unrest grew.
1: So many riots going on, so many people killed. It was unbearable.

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1: Witness History was produced and presented by me, Tim O'Callaghan.
2: We often hear Samuel Barber's Adagio as a standalone piece for string orchestra, but it began as the slow movement of a string quartet. On its own, the Adagio is so simple, so profound, and somehow so much more poignant in the context of the entire quartet. We'll hear it on the next performance today from APM.

0: from New York, this is Democracy Now! It was 25 years ago today.
1: I'm going to interrupt this taped conversation. Just a little while ago, we heard a loud sonic boom-like crash, and we heard sirens. Well, it appears that planes crashed into the upper floors of both World Trade Center towers minutes apart. We're in Chinatown. We're not far from the World Trade Center buildings. This is all unfolding as this broadcast takes place. Clouds of smoke engulfing the World Trade Center.
0: Memorials are being held today to mark 25 years since the 9/11 attacks on the World Trade Center and Pentagon. We'll re-air a portion of Democracy Now!'s initial coverage and hear co-host Juan Gonzalez read his New York Daily News column just after the attack, headlined "A Horror to Last a Lifetime." Then we look at how post 9/11 policies and the so-called war on terror have reshaped the country and the world. We'll speak to Asmat Khan of the Center for Global Journalism at Columbia. She won a Pulitzer Prize for exposing the massive civilian death toll from U.S.-led airstrikes in Iraq, Syria, and Afghanistan.
2: It was an era marked by rapidly proliferating official and unofficial wars, extreme government secrecy, a subversion of democratic debate, expanding presidential power, dozens of secret prisons overseas, widespread torture, the advent of drone strikes, the rise of the counterterrorism industrial complex and private contracting, overhauls of immigration policy, and restrictions on the freedoms of speech and press, rights to privacy, and a blank check in the name of national security.
0: And we'll speak to Jamil Jaffer, director of the Knight First Amendment Institute at Columbia University.
3: The lawless detention of immigrants in the weeks after the attacks was one of the first signs that we were operating in a new paradigm. And it contained the seeds of many of the abuses that we saw later on, that we see around us today.
0: Jamil Jaffer and Asmat Khan just helped organize a symposium called The Forever War and the First Amendment. All that and more coming up. Welcome to Democracy Now!, democracynow.org, The War and Peace Report. I'm Amy Goodman. In Yemen, Saudi forces have carried out airstrikes on the port city of Mocha after Houthi fighters routed Yemeni government forces and seized control of Yemen's entire Red Sea coastline and strategic island of Perim. The group's rapid advance has consolidated its power over the Bab al-Mandeb Strait, a narrow maritime passageway through one of the world's most important trade routes. The Houthis have said they won't disrupt international shipping, but reiterated threats to attack vessels from Saudi Arabia. Meanwhile, Iran's Islamic Revolutionary Guard Corps says it struck a U.S. naval drone in the Strait of Hormuz. Separately, projectiles hit two vessels off the coast of Oman, setting one of the ships on fire. At least 15 vessels have been struck by Iran or the U.S. over the last week near the Strait of Hormuz. The latest attack sent the price of oil skyrocketing further to about $110 a barrel, with U.S. diesel fuel prices soaring to more than $6 a gallon for the first time ever. In Dallas, Texas, the Republican Party wrapped up its first ever midterm convention Thursday night, with Vice President J.D. Vance delivering a keynote address in what could be a preview of a presidential run at the 2028 Republican nomination. Vance delivered a combative speech attacking Democrats as the party of hatred. Earlier in the evening, violent threats rang out from the crowd as Texas Senator Ted Cruz delivered a speech attacking political opponents as Islamists and communists.
4: When Mandami says he wants to seize the means of production, he means it. When Abdul al-Sayed says he has a, quote, obligation to comply with Sharia law, he means it. And when James Tallarico says he wants to dismantle capitalism. He means it.
0: He should be shot, someone shouted out at least three times as Senator Cruz spoke. This came just minutes after Cruz condemned the murder of conservative activist Charlie Kirk 1 year ago and assassination attempts on President Trump. Trump also spoke at the RNC for a second straight evening, asking supporters to pledge to, quote, cheat like hell, unquote, to help Republicans win the midterms. Trump repeated his promise to send all U.S. adults a $5,000 check, but only if Republicans retain control of both chambers of Congress. Trump faced an immediate backlash to his proposal. Wisconsin Congressmember Mark Pocan commented, quote, so now it's $5,000 bribes that Trump will never deliver to attempt to make voters forget what they're paying for gas and food. Whatever happened to those promised DOGE checks? Americans are not fools. We know he lies daily, Congressmember Pocan said. President Trump faced an immediate backlash to his proposal on Wednesday to send $5,000 checks to every U.S. adult if Republicans retain control of the House and Senate in November's elections. The Supreme Court on Thursday blocked the state of Missouri from using a new congressional map gerrymandered to give Republicans an advantage in November's midterm elections. It was the second time this week the Supreme Court issued a ruling on the case in its emergency docket after a Trump-appointed federal judge in Missouri issued conflicting orders about the new map. In Ukraine, at least two people were killed and eight others wounded this morning as a Russian drone struck a gas station in Kyiv. Elsewhere, the city of Pavlohrad is marking a day of mourning after a Russian drone hit a shopping mall Thursday, killing five people and wounding 67 others. Two other shopping malls were targeted by Russia earlier in the week. Ukrainian officials say Russian attacks on private businesses and civilian infrastructure are rapidly growing. The Russian strikes follow an attack by a Ukrainian seaborne drone on Sochi that killed 38 people, that left 38 people injured, and come after Ukraine launched its deepest ever attack inside Russia on two natural gas facilities in the Arctic, nearly 2,000 miles from Ukraine's border in western Siberia. Nepal's government's demanding $20 million in compensation from a United Nations fund set up to cover loss and damage from the climate crisis as rescue and recovery teams continue to search for more than 5,000 people who remain missing more than 2 weeks after a glacier's collapse triggered a devastating flood and landslide. Over 1,200 people are confirmed dead. On Wednesday, a UN coordinator said Nepal is bearing the brunt of a climate crisis it had little role in creating.
5: The devastation Nepal has experienced is an extraordinary stark illustration of the losses and damages that climate-vulnerable countries are increasingly facing. Nepal has contributed very little to global greenhouse gas emission, yet it is experiencing profound human and economical consequences from a changing climate.
0: Meanwhile, an alarming new study finds climate feedback loops, including melting permafrost, warmer wetlands and lakes, and raging wildfires, could amplify the effects of global heating by as much as 30% by the end of the century, adding an additional 0.4 degrees Celsius of warming to an already overheating planet. Here in New York, state, local, and national politicians are gathering at the site of the former World Trade Center towers today to commemorate the 25th anniversary of the 9/11 attacks. A quarter century later, more than 145,000 people are still being treated for illnesses related to the collapse of the Twin Towers, according to Center from the CDC's World Trade Center Health Program. That includes 57,000 cancer patients. Nearly 10,000 people have died from 9/11 related illnesses. This is retired fire department paramedic Lieutenant Conrad Matos, who rushed to the World Trade Center on 9/11 and worked on recovery efforts at Ground Zero for months. He was diagnosed with brain cancer in 2020.
6: I was devastated. Because to be honest with you, I don't know if I would have ran in the way I ran in back on 9/11. I would might have thought things a little differently. Because we went in, we didn't have enough equipment. We didn't have masks, respirators, nothing.
0: Ahead of today's 9/11 commemorations, the group September 11th Families for Peaceful Tomorrows led a rally at Union Square on Thursday in front of the Gandhi statue, followed by a peace walk and a candlelight vigil at Ground Zero. This is Colleen Kelly, one of the group's founding members.
7: Our mission began as this. September 11th Families for Peaceful Tomorrows is an organization founded by family members of those killed on September 11th who have united to turn our grief into action for peace.
0: After headlines, we'll revisit Democracy Now!'s coverage of the 9/11 attacks and look at how the so-called war on terror reshaped the U.S. and the world. ICE has sent a documented immigrant from Somalia to the notorious detention camp at the U.S. Naval Base in Guantanamo Bay, Cuba. Adam Abdullah came to the U.S. as an asylum seeker in 2023. He had a valid work permit, social security number, no criminal history, was working as an auto mechanic in St. Paul, Minnesota, when federal agents arrested him last December at the start of Operation Metro Surge. During a brief phone call from detention on Tuesday, Abdullah told Minnesota Public Radio he was shackled by his wrists and ankles and flown to Guantanamo about 2 weeks ago after what immigration officials said would be a deportation flight to Somalia.
8: From Miami, they say, okay, now we go to Somalia. Then first we go Cuba for refueling, and then we go some other countries to Somalia.
0: Instead, Abdullah was sent to Guantanamo's Camp 6, built 20 years ago to detain people accused of terrorism. Abdullah says he's among eight Somalis being held there. Last year, the ACLU sued the Trump administration, seeking to stop the transfer of immigrants to Guantanamo, citing punitive conditions of confinement, isolation, and retaliation. In Maryland, local officials are demanding accountability after ICE violently clashed with protesters when federal agents swarmed the streets of a residential neighborhood in the city of Frederick last week. Video released by the group Hagerstown Rapid Response shows ICE agents driving onto sidewalks and grass where protesters and witnesses had formed human chains. Agents surveilling a house in the Tasker Chance neighborhood also beat up peaceful protesters protecting the home with batons. ICE remained there for about 40 hours, with some residents too afraid to leave their homes to go to work or school. Frederick City Council President Cesar Diaz said ICE threatened residents with remarks like, quote, "We see you, we know where you live, and we have your license plate." More footage shows an ICE agent pointing a gun at the people on the ground. Meanwhile, when Frederick police asked ICE whether it had a warrant to enter the house under surveillance, federal agents reportedly refused to answer. In Denver, Colorado, officials and civil rights groups have filed a federal lawsuit attempting to block the Trump administration from deploying federal immigration agents to voting sites nationwide. The lawsuit accuses Homeland Security Secretary Mark Wayne Mullen and acting head of ICE David Venturella of allowing agents to patrol polling sites in violation of federal laws. In May, the plaintiffs say armed federal agents swarmed the parking lot of an active polling site in San Antonio, Texas, to detain a person in plain view of voters. Meanwhile, in Syracuse, New York, ICE agents entered a polling site in June to interrogate a volunteer over a social media post. The lawsuit follows these remarks by Homeland Security Secretary Mullen last week.
9: ICE isn't there to patrol the polling places. We're there to enforce specific threats. The only reason why we would be at polling places if there is a threat to that polling place or we're serving a warrant on someone that we have been actively tracking down.
0: Florida has banned undocumented students from enrolling in public universities. The move comes after a unanimous vote by the Republican-controlled Florida Board of Governors. There are as many as 8,000 undocumented students graduating from Florida high schools annually, and over 50,000 undocumented students enrolled in state universities, according to the Florida Education Association. Florida's already revoked in-state tuition for undocumented students. Robert Casanello, president of the United Faculty of Florida, said in a statement, quote, rather than increasing our university system's capacity to educate Florida's future workers and leaders, this rule stymies growth and closes doors that have helped our communities, he said. Anthropic has published a threat intelligence report showing how bad actors have attempted to use artificial intelligence models to design weapons, launch cyber attacks, and surveil adversaries. Among several potential plots uncovered by the report was an attempt by one user to write a grant proposal for gain-of-function research into a mosquito-borne virus that could make the pathogen more virulent and transmissible. This week, Anthropic admitted to a fourth incident in which a so-called misaligned AI tool gained access to the open internet and hacked into external systems. The rogue AI agent only stopped its cyber attacks when it exhausted its token limit. Anthropic admitted to the breach on Wednesday just after one of its researchers, Jacob Coxon, publicly resigned, warning the race to produce super intelligent machines poses an existential threat to humans. Meanwhile, an investigation by the American Prospect finds Anthropic is building out an extensive monitoring system to keep tabs on activists who oppose the rapid development of AI. And NASA, a film that portrays the Israeli military's use of secret AI-powered systems to deliberately and systematically target and kill civilians in Gaza, received a record-breaking 24.5-minute standing ovation during its premiere Thursday at the Venice Film Festival. This tops the previous record-setting ovation of 22 minutes for The Voice of Hind Rajab last year. NASA is the latest work by Israeli journalist Yuval Abraham and filmmaker Rachel Zohar, who both won an Oscar for the documentary No Other Land, along with Palestinian co-directors Bazal Adra and Hamdan Bilal. NASA was shot in secret on rooftops in Tel Aviv across 3 years and builds on testimony from Israeli military intelligence sources who spoke on the condition their identities be concealed. The film's title references an acronym used by the Israeli military as a shorthand for civilian killings in Gaza, including of children. This is Yuval Abraham speaking from Venice.
10: Part of why we wanted to make this film is because I think that hearing testimonies from officers who themselves, you know, were operated these systems of killing, designed them, can make the denial of the crimes harder. And there is a direct correlation between the silence or between the denial of the crimes and their ability to persist.
0: And those are some of the headlines. This is Democracy Now!, democracynow.org, the War and Peace Report. Coming up, it's been 25 years since the 9/11 attacks. Stay with us.

0: be seen crying in the streets. This is Democracy Now!, democracynow.org, the War and Peace Report. I'm Amy Goodman in New York with Democracy Now! Co-host Juan Gonzalez in Chicago. Hi, Juan.
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0: Memorials are being held today to mark 25 years since the 9/11 attacks on September 11, 2001. Moments of silence will be held to mark the time hijackers flew planes into each of the World Trade Center towers when the Twin Towers collapsed, and when hijacked planes separately crashed into the Pentagon and in Shanksville, Pennsylvania. The first plane hit the World Trade Center at 8:46 a.m. 2,977 people were killed in the attacks, as far as we know. Nearly 10,000 more people have died from 9/11-related illnesses connected to the collapse of the Twin Towers. 25 years ago, Democracy Now! Was broadcasting from the attic of DC TV, downtown community television in Chinatown, just blocks from Ground Zero. We were the closest national broadcast to the World Trade Center site. It was a beautiful blue sky day. It was primary day here in New York. We were on the air when the first plane hit. This is a clip from, we were on the air when the second plane hit. The first plane hit a few minutes before the show. This is a clip from the documentary Steal the Story, Please, featuring our initial radio coverage overlaid with archival video from that day.
2: I'm going to interrupt this taped conversation. Just a little while ago, we heard a loud sonic boom-like crash, and we heard sirens. Well, it appears that planes crashed into the upper floors of both World Trade Center towers minutes apart. We're in Chinatown. We're not far from the World Trade Center buildings. This is all unfolding as this broadcast takes place. Clouds of smoke engulfing the World Trade Center.
0: That was 25 years ago today, as Democracy Now! Broadcasts from DC TV, just blocks from Ground Zero. We spent hours on the air. At the time of the attacks, Democracy Now! Co-host Juan Gonzalez was a columnist at the New York Daily News. Juan, you wrote a column that would appear the next day. It was headlined, "A Horror to Last a Lifetime."
1: Yes, Amy, and as you mentioned, this was mayoral primary day in New York City, and I had actually been up early in the morning. I was already in Brooklyn at the polling places interviewing voters in the mayoral primary when we got news, when the news began to spread about the first plane and then the second plane hitting the Trade Center. And so I sort of tried to leave the polling places and try to head to Lower Manhattan. But of course, all the subways were shut down. All traffic on all the bridges into and out of Manhattan was shut down. And there was total gridlock and panic, really, in the streets of Brooklyn. But I eventually was able to run over the Brooklyn Bridge on foot. And as thousands of people were fleeing Manhattan, I think I was the only one heading in the opposite direction until I got downtown. And as you know, covering a major catastrophe is a daunting task for those of us who are reporters. We don't have the full information at first or who or what caused it, the number of victims or the full extent of the damage. Yet we still have to inform the public of the little we know and what we've learned. So I'm going to read the column that I wrote that early that evening for the next day's daily news. A block from the mountain of rubble that had once been the World Trade Center, Fire Chief Tom McCarthy stumbled toward a traffic divider and sat down to catch his breath. The back of his uniform had been ripped away. His right arm was in a sling, and his head was so covered with ash that his eyes seemed like tiny slits. "Don't move, Chief," said a paramedic who rushed up to help. "We'll get you to an ambulance and a hospital right away." "I'm okay," McCarthy said, waving him off. "Take care of the guys in worse shape first." the medic started pouring water over McCarthy's head and eyes to wash away the ash. "Feels great," the chief said, breaking into a smile. "I can see again." McCarthy and the men of Battalion 32 left their firehouse in Red Hook, Brooklyn yesterday morning after the second plane crashed into the second tower at the World Trade Center. "We were watching it on TV," he said. "Then a few seconds later, we felt the explosion all the way in Red Hook. That's when I knew it was going to be a long day." They arrived at the scene on West Street sometime after 9:30. McCarthy had just gotten instructions to deploy his men and was heading toward the burning towers when he heard yet another explosion about 20 stories high in 2 World Trade. "The building started coming down and everybody ran," he said. "It was like being on the beach with this big wave coming at you. Only this wave was concrete and steel and glass." McCarthy was hit and went down almost immediately. "A piece of the Trade Center got me," he said, "but it's my guys I'm worried about." A few blocks away, another lucky and exhausted fireman from Ladder Company 113 in Crown Heights, Brooklyn, was taking off his boots and saying a few quiet thanks. "I thought it was all over for a while," said the firefighter. "A bunch of us went into the lobby of the Marriott Hotel to rescue another trapped fireman when the whole building collapsed on us. We all grabbed onto a pillar and in the middle of the lobby, and that's the only thing that saved us." By early afternoon, word was already spreading that the number of missing firefighters and cops might make this the darkest day our city's uniformed services had ever seen. For Don Domenico, a Port Authority engineer who worked on the 88th floor of One World Trade Center, the day had started like so many others. Domenico had reported to his job at his 7:30 starting time. He was busy at his desk when a humongous explosion shook the building from above. The blast came from the first plane striking the building. "The ceiling started collapsing. File cabinets tumbled over," Domenico said. "A bunch of us regrouped and headed for the stairs." They raced down smoke-filled staircases, passing injured and dazed people as they went. "Just when I got outside and was crossing the plaza," Domenico said, "I heard another explosion and saw glass and steel all over the place." He fell on a car hood, and suddenly there was so much smoke and debris that he couldn't see a few feet in front of him and could barely breathe. He felt his way along a row of parked cars until he found a door that was unlocked, and he sought refuge inside the car. He rifled through the glove compartment of the car, found some tissues, and started spitting out the thick black muck that had filled his lungs. Raheem Terrain, a customer service representative for Empire Blue Cross and Blue Shield, was on the 20th floor of One World Trade Center talking on the telephone to a client when the first plane hit. He looked out the window and saw flames shooting down and people falling. He and other employees scrambled for the exits and made it out safely. As the fire raged out of control, he headed toward the Brooklyn Bridge, along with thousands of others, a river of people fleeing the chaos and terror of downtown Manhattan. Terrain was a third of the way across the bridge when he heard another explosion and turned back to look. Stunned, he watched one of the towers, this marvelous jewel, symbol of the world's greatest city, collapsed like a house of cards. "As long as I live, I'll never forget what I saw today," he said. In a few short hours, our nation had aged in ways impossible to measure. And all over town last night, thousands of grown men and women who had once thought themselves such hardened New Yorkers that nothing could shake them, managed to find their way home. The lucky ones, those who survived without serious injury, held their children and loved ones tight in their arms. They took long, warm showers to wash the ashes from their bodies. And when they were alone in their beds, many saw the wave coming at them again, and they cried like frightened children at the horror they had witnessed. And I think that is what so many people who went through that day will never forget. Just a total

ability that we started with this week, with your critical exposés of the toxic nightmare that would unfold at Ground Zero as workers were sent back being told that the environment was safe. We're going to link to your columns at democracynow.org. And coming up, the Pulitzer Prize winning journalist Asmat Khan of the Center for Global Journalism and Jamil Jaffer, director of the Knight First Amendment Institute, both from Columbia University. They have just finished a two-day symposium at Columbia called The Forever War and the First Amendment. Back in a minute.

0: as the days go by. This is Democracy Now!, democracynow.org. I'm Amy Goodman with Juan Gonzalez. The legacy of September 11th shaped so much of the last 25 years, from the thousands who were killed on that day and the families who lost loved ones, to the first responders and volunteers who rushed toward danger only to later to fall ill from exposure to toxic air, to the U.S. government's response to 9/11, which reshaped our politics, institutions, and culture. The reverberations to 9/11 changed the world and continue to impact people globally today. Over the last several days, a symposium at Columbia University convened journalists, scholars, lawyers, and activists to explore the legacies of the war on terror, specifically focused on the impact on democratic rights, including the freedoms of speech and the press. The symposium was hosted by the Knight First Amendment Institute at Columbia University and Columbia's Simon and June Lee Center for Global Journalism. This is a video produced for the event called The Forever War and the First Amendment.
1: On September 20th, 2001, 9 days after the deadliest attack in United States history, President George W. Bush stood before a joint session of Congress and said,
2: "Our war on terror begins with Al-Qaeda, but it does not end there."
1: It was the start of the Forever War, a seemingly endless proliferation of open-ended conflicts waged against poorly defined enemies in North Africa, the Middle East, South and Central Asia, and even here, inside the United States.
3: Good evening. American and British forces have begun attacking the Taliban in Afghanistan tonight.
1: In October 2001, the U.S. went to war in Afghanistan. A year and a half later, the Bush administration led the country to war in Iraq on the basis of false claims about weapons of mass destruction.
4: It was to disarm Iraq of its weapons of mass destruction.
5: Weapons of mass destruction.
6: There is no doubt that Saddam Hussein now has weapons of mass destruction.
1: Vice President Cheney made clear the U.S. government was willing to disregard established legal rules in the prosecution of this new war.
7: We also have to work though sort of the dark side, if you will. We're going to spend time in the shadows in the intelligence world. A lot of what needs to be done here will have to be done quietly without any discussion, using sources and methods that are available to our intelligence agencies.
1: The CIA established black sites in Poland, Thailand, and elsewhere, and subjected prisoners to interrogation methods the U.S. had previously prosecuted as war crimes. Prisoners were tortured in U.S. military facilities in Afghanistan, Iraq, and at Guantanamo Bay, Cuba. Later, the CIA and military deployed armed drones to carry out hundreds of targeted killings, including in places far

0: removed from actual battlefields. These policies all but abandoned the post-war human rights framework that the U.S. was largely responsible for building. The Forever War reshaped American democracy and society as well. Surveillance programs proliferated, from the NYPD's targeting of New York's Muslim communities to digital surveillance operations of unprecedented scope and reach.
1: Today, the president signed a big new anti-terrorism bill that would expand the government's ability to track down terrorists, but at some cost.
0: Anti-terrorism legislation criminalized forms of peaceful speech and association. National security was used as a justification for keeping the public in the dark about the most consequential questions. And secret evidence, secret hearings, and even secret judicial opinions became normalized. The press struggled to fulfill its role, and when journalists did report on controversial and covert programs, they did so in the shadow of the Espionage Act, which the government deployed against journalist sources and threatened to deploy against journalists themselves. Repressive policies imposed in the name of national security did not go unchallenged. Victims and targets of the government's policies filed hundreds of cases in court, often with the help of human rights and civil liberties organizations. Communities that had been targeted unfairly built new organizations to advocate for fairness and defend themselves against discrimination. And a new generation of journalists founded new media institutions to report what legacy newsrooms had missed and ask questions they had failed to.
2: That video produced for the symposium at Columbia University called The Forever War and the First Amendment. It was narrated by Asmat Khan, who joins us now, an investigative reporter for the New York Times Magazine, director of the Simon and June Lee Center for Global Journalism at Columbia, where she's also an assistant professor of journalism at the Jay School there. Her multi-part series, The Civilian Casualty Files, was awarded the 2022 Pulitzer Prize in International Reporting. And we're joined by Jamil Jaffer, director of the Knight First Amendment Institute, previously deputy legal director at the ACLU, where he argued cases around issues like surveillance, censorship, and other human rights and national security issues for many years. The author of the drone memos, Targeted Killing, Secrecy, and the Law. Jamil, talk about this two-day that the two of you put on symposium, The Forever War and the First Amendment, as we move today after this 25th anniversary of the 9/11 attacks.
3: Sure. Yeah. Well, first, Amy, thanks so much for having me on again. So the symposium is about how the war on terror tested and transformed the First Amendment and the freedoms of speech and the press. And as you know, those freedoms were tested right away, you know, in the days and weeks after 9/11, with the closure of immigration hearings, the Patriot Act, which expanded government surveillance powers, eventually the expansion of the material support laws, which, you know, reached for the first time certain kinds of speech. The use of the Espionage Act against journalist sources, and you know, you've covered all of those things, but those are all in different ways tests of the First Amendment. And so the symposium is or has been a kind of look back on all of those tests of the First Amendment to kind of evaluate, did the First Amendment play the role that we needed it to? And then also we were looking at the ways in which the decisions that collectively we made in the months and years after 9/11, how those decisions relate to the world we find ourselves living in now, because there's so many policies that the Trump administration has now put in place that are built on the legal arguments and the policies put in place, you know, over the course of successive administrations after 9/11.
4: And Jamil, I'm wondering if you can talk especially about the policy that developed of extraordinary rendition, where effectively the government, in collusion with other governments around the world, kidnapped and disappeared people into black hole sites, and where that stands in terms of the legality as far as the Supreme Court is concerned.
3: Yeah, I mean, I think that that policy, the extraordinary rendition policy, is sort of emblematic about our collective decision to surrender the values that we thought we were supposed to defend. The rendition policy was one of the policies that the Bush administration put in place in the years immediately after 9/11. You know, obviously we were we also saw the adoption of torture policies by the CIA and the military. The CIA was torturing prisoners in CIA black sites around the world. Eventually, those torture policies found their way into places like Abu Ghraib and Guantanamo. So this was a real departure, not just from U.S. law, but from the entire international human rights framework that the U.S. had a big hand in building after the Second World War. And, you know, one of the really, you know, when we talk about the departure from those important norms and principles after 9/11, we often focus on the Bush administration, the decision of the Bush administration to, you know, depart from those norms, the decision of the Obama administration to normalize some of those departures. But I actually think that the biggest failure was not in the executive branch. The biggest failure was in the courts, because, Juan, you were asking about, you know, what's the status of the what's the legal status of these policies? You know, almost without exception, the courts have refused to address the lawfulness of these policies. You know, all sorts of cases were brought against national security policies put in place after 9/11. Almost all of those cases brought by human rights victims or by human rights organizations were thrown out on grounds other than the merits. They were thrown out because the plaintiffs were found to lack standing. They were thrown out because the questions were found to be political questions that are relegated to the political branches to decide, or they were thrown out on immunity grounds. They were thrown out on all sorts of bases, but not on the merits. The courts just almost without exception refused to address the merits, and it's a remarkable and I think really dispiriting thing that 25 years after 9/11 we have almost no law. Certainly from the Supreme Court, almost no law on the legality of these really controversial policies that, you know, in some cases were introduced by the Bush administration and others, you know, introduced by later administrations. It's a real failure on the part of the courts.
4: And what about the Department of Homeland Security? Most young people in the United States today don't realize that that was created after 9/11, and it's had such a big impact on law enforcement and other repression now across the country.
3: Yeah, I mean, I think that we are seeing this in a lot of ways. We're seeing the institutions and the authorities that were put in place after 9/11 now being repurposed by the Trump administration. And, you know, it's shocking, but not entirely a surprise, because from the beginning, it was easy to see that these institutions could very readily be repurposed to suppress domestic dissent, not just the Department of Homeland Security, but, you know, all of the surveillance authorities that were put in place after 9/11, the material support laws, the Espionage Act, all of these things were initially justified, or their use was initially justified by reference to foreign threats. And now, increasingly, we're seeing the Trump administration use these things to suppress domestic dissent. Even in fact, the arrests and the detentions and the threatened deportations of student protesters, you know, non-citizen student protesters, all of that is also built on authorities that the executive branch and the political branch has put in place after, you know, after 9/11.
2: I want to bring Asmat Khan into this conversation. You spent over 5 years researching the U.S. air wars. And as part of your reporting, you went to different bomb sites in Iraq and Syria and Afghanistan. It was a remarkable series for which you won the Pulitzer Prize. Among the pieces, The Human Toll of America's Air Wars. That's from 2021. I'm looking at a piece you wrote last year, Hegseth Cuts Pentagon Work on Preventing Civilian Harm. follow the trajectory for us. What came out of your reporting, for example, under Austin, then the Secretary of Defense? What was put into place to more protect civilians, and what's happened today?
5: I would say if we go, and thank you for having me, if we go back 5 years, we, as we were drawing down from Afghanistan, there was a bit of a reckoning that seemed or appeared to be happening among the lessons learned from the Forever Wars. My own reporting, that first 5 years of it had just finished, and there was a really devastating civilian loss and a very apparent understanding that the U.S. government knew very little about how many civilians it was actually killing. You know, my own reporting years earlier had shown that the U.S. government thought that its air war in Iraq and Syria, for example, during the war against ISIS, had killed maybe less than 1% of all of the strikes had that they had done had resulted in civilian casualties. But the ground reporting that we had done systematically showed that the number was, in fact, 31 times higher. So the publication of that reporting, coupled with this broader investigation where I sued for the government's records about what it claimed had happened and went on the ground myself to go compare by speaking to people on the ground, doing these things the military had not done in their investigations and assessments, it was very clear that there was systematic civilian loss, that this was routine, that there were recurring problems that were going happening again and again and were going unaddressed. And I will say that in that time period, that work landed in a way that led to, for example, Secretary Austin at the time overhauling civilian casualty policy, introducing a...
2: This is under Biden.
5: This is under the Biden administration. And, you know, I had my own doubts and concerns about, you know, whether that would be impactful, would they be investigating on the ground, these things that I think are necessary. But what we've seen under the Trump administration is a rolling back of all of those measures. Secretary Hegseth has cut that office. But I will say, regardless of administration...
2: And that office was called the Civilian Harm Mitigation and Response Office.
5: Yes, yes, yeah. The Center for Excellence that they had created, as they dubbed it. And yeah, it has... many parts of it have been wound down. It is not entirely non-existent today, but that policy, you know, there was a very immediate effort by the Trump administration to hamper down, as soon as they came into office, as many parts of that as they could. But I will also say that we have seen over administrations, whether Democrat or Republican, not a great deal of focus on civilian harm. I mean, maybe this moment, that brief moment, was something different in the wake of the drawdown from Afghanistan. But over time, we've seen incredible civilian loss take place under both Democrat and Republican administrations.
2: And when looking at the piece you did, Hegseth cuts Pentagon work on preventing civilian harm, was almost exactly a year before the first day of the U.S.-Israeli strike on Iran. Mm-hmm. That first day was the strike on Minab in southern Iran, the primary school where so many girls and some boys and their teachers, over 170 people, were killed. To this day, the Pentagon has not released a report on this, and President Trump now calls it fake news.
5: That is true. And on that same day, I've also done reporting that showed that there was another missile that hit a different school, along with the Sports Recreation Center, along with my colleagues and the visual investigations team at the New York Times, that showed one of these same this PrSM missile, they call it. They call it a precision strike missile, that these thousands of tungsten pellets killed 21 civilians, one of whom was just a toddler. So we've seen these patterns continue. And when I look at the causes, so for example, you bring up the girls' school in Minab, or you bring up some of these most latest strikes on a wedding convoy. When we start to examine what some of the early understandings of why they may have taken place, whether that's outdated intelligence, you know, there's a belief among some that the military had relied on outdated intelligence, thinking that this school was in fact a military installation, Or, for example, in this recent wedding convoy, there are early reports that suggest that they had mistaken it for something nearby. All of these causes are things that I regularly found in my reporting as leading causes for civilian casualties.
2: And by the way, J.D. Vance, who's now being talked about because he headlined the Trump Republican midterm convention, has said in the last weeks, you know, if we make a mistake, we admit it. When it came, for example, to the bombing of the wedding convoy. But why would you believe that if they haven't even investigated Manav, or have investigated and decided they will not release the results?
5: Yeah. You know, I did file a FOIA request for that investigation, and I've been in back and forth with CENTCOM over the results of it. And it's been, you know, an unpleasant experience, but my FOIA experience with CENTCOM and with the Defense Department has always been unpleasant. It's meant that I've often had to sue with Reporters Committee for Freedom of the Press, with attorneys at the Times. This is a regular occurrence. So yes, they're being far less transparent. But what I will say is that a lot of these causes that I'm seeing echo the causes I saw under repeated administrations. There are underlying issues that apparently that Office of Civilian Protection had not solved, or that the Defense Department maybe has fought in implementing maybe some of the lessons learned of that office or of others. But these are regular occurrences. They go unaddressed. And that human toll, these individual stories, it's so much more than just the numbers that we hear of, you know, how many people, how many civilians have been killed. These are families and loved ones. And that's important on a moral issue, but it's also important when we understand our place in the world and the effect that we have and what's enabled by what we do and also by what we fund. And I'm speaking specifically about weapon sales.
4: And Asmat, I'm wondering if you could talk about, you know, the shifting legal landscape after 9/11, the secrecy, the expanded surveillance and persecution under the Espionage Act and beyond, how that affected the ability of journalists, especially in the mainstream of commercial media, to properly report on wars and federal policies, and what the impact has been of independent media and whistleblowers going to organizations like WikiLeaks to bring out stuff that was not previously being had not previously been revealed.
5: If you go back to that climate after 9/11, Americans were shocked and devastated and heartbroken, and journalists were asking, how did this happen? What intelligence did we miss? How did the U.S. government fail? And their efforts were largely concentrated on answering these very important and fundamental questions. But we also saw newsrooms institute shifts. So they started making beats for covering national security. There was a real reworking of what kinds of things legacy media was covering. And, you know, in many ways, that's incredibly important. But it also meant that more and more journalists were dependent on the federal government for intelligence assessments, what they deemed incredibly important to understanding and answering those questions that felt so urgent at the time. And what you wound up having is, you know, a broad understanding that legacy news media in that time period was incredibly dependent on anonymous sources, sometimes unvetted intelligence, leaks to journalists that oftentimes came from an administration that was trying to lead the public to war. And later on, you would see these sort of mea culpas in major news organizations about what they had gotten wrong and why. I think the most famous is the lead up to the Iraq War. I think many people are familiar with the failures, the unvetted intelligence that made its way onto the very front pages of major newspapers. But I think it was also something deeper. I think we saw a fundamental shift take place in the presumption of guilt or innocence. I think that the label of terrorism, or the designation that an individual was associated with a group, just the mere allegation itself would be so damning. And so we went from what would ordinarily be a presumption of innocence until somebody is proven guilty to what I found in my reporting was often a presumption of guilt unless you can prove yourself innocent. And the bar for proving yourself innocent was so much higher than the bar for intelligence used to lethally target and kill someone in the first place. And that gap was enormous. You know, you've had some of the guests from my own reporting on this show, a man named Bassem Razo, for example, whose homes were targeted in the middle of the night of his and his brother. And Bassem woke up one night to see the stars over Mosul, to find out that his wife, daughter, brother, and nephew were killed. You know, the roof of his house was gone. He's looking up. He learns his loved ones have been killed. He sets out on a quest for justice. And he has one of the most rigorous cases I've ever seen. And he's one of so many, like probably thousands at this point, civilians that I've spoken to and interviewed and whose stories that I've documented and told. But he had such a bulletproof case, and him proving his innocence to the US government was so high and took so much labor. And yet, when I obtained the records about the intelligence used to target him, what I realized was that, you know, they provided lots of information about, well, we this may have happened, that may have happened, and a very, what they said in this document was that actually we may have confused his home for something else next door or nearby, which, you know, I learned ISIS had previously occupied something down the street or down the block and had left weeks earlier. But when you looked at that intelligence, which was based on just a little bit of filming during the hottest hours of day and a lot of confirmation bias, what you saw was a real gap between what was used to lethally target somebody and then what it took to clear your name. And that flipping, I just give this as an example, that flipping of a presumption of guilt versus innocence, that has taken place across the board. And I think media organizations have been very resistant to examining the complexity at times when somebody has been accused of some association. And I think it's reflected more broadly in the public's attention too. Just that climate after 9/11 was very effective in rewiring our thinking about who is guilty, who's innocent, and what presumptions there should be, and what the threshold of intelligence or assessment or evidence we need to see should be.
4: Jamil, we only have about 30 seconds, but the Trump administration is now extending these terror designations to all of these gangs in South America and Ecuador and Venezuela and other countries. Your assessment of that?
3: I think that the boat strikes are plainly unlawful. I think that they're murder. The ACLU has a great case that they brought against those strikes. They've also sued to get the memo that purportedly justifies the strikes. Hopefully the courts will be more aggressive here than they have been, you know, in over the past 25 years.
2: We have to leave it there, but this is something, of course, we'll continue to cover. Jamil Jaffer, director of the Knight First Amendment Institute, previously deputy legal director of the ACLU, and Asma Khan, director of the Simon and June Lee Center for Global Journalism at Columbia Journalism School. That does it for our show. I'm Amy Goodman with Juan Gonzalez.
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This is Too Many Zoos. -55 degrees in Kodiak this morning with overcast skies. Southwest winds at 3 miles per hour at the airport, where they have 10 miles of visibility. The Weather Service is predicting partly sunny skies today with a high near 65. West winds around 5, becoming completely calm this morning. For tonight, a slight chance of rain after 4 a.m. Mostly cloudy overnight tonight with a low of 53, south winds 5 or 10. And for tomorrow, mostly cloudy skies with a chance of rain mainly after 7 a.m. High near 63 tomorrow. South winds 15 to 20, gusting as high as 30. And for Tuesday night, look for cloudy skies in the early evening, gradually clearing. And we're looking for mostly sunny skies on Wednesday, mostly cloudy for Thursday, back to partly sunny for Friday, mostly cloudy over the weekend. Mariners, be aware, we have a small craft advisory through tomorrow for Marmot Island to Sitkanak out to 15 nautical miles, southwest 25, becoming southwest 30 tonight. 5-foot seas building to 7 feet tonight. For tomorrow, on our east side, south 30, seas at 10 feet. For Tuesday night, southwest 25 and 8-foot seas. Over in the Shelikof Strait, small craft advisory through Tuesday there as well, with southwest winds increasing to 25 knots today. 4-foot seas building to 6 feet this afternoon. For tonight, southwest 30 and 9-foot seas. And for tomorrow in the Shelikof, south 30, seas at 10 feet.

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1: And this is KMXT Kodiak, your public radio station here in beautiful downtown Kodiak, Alaska, where it is 55 degrees. We have overcast skies, light southwest winds at the airport where they have 10 miles of visibility. Look for partly sunny skies today with a high near 63. West winds light, becoming calm this morning. For tonight, a slight chance of rain after 4 a.m. Otherwise, mostly cloudy tonight with a low of 53, south winds continuing at 5 or 10. And for tomorrow, mostly cloudy skies. Look for south winds 15 to 20, gusting to 30 tomorrow, and a chance of rain after 7 a.m. But then after cloudy skies overnight for Tuesday night, they will gradually clear, leaving us with mostly sunny skies for Wednesday.

0: 78th Emmy Awards. The honors are being handed out at the Peacock Theater. On Wall Street, the NASDAQ is off more than 1%. I'm Dave Mattingly in Washington.
1: ...55 degrees in Kodiak with overcast skies and light southwest winds. Look for partly sunny skies today with a high near 65. West winds to 5, becoming completely calm this morning.

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1: Good morning, I'm Clitia Salah at the BBC.
2: The head of NATO has condemned a Russian attack on a Ukrainian train near the border with Poland on Sunday. Mark Rutte said Moscow's attacks close to NATO territory would not undermine the military alliance's support for Ukraine.
3: Russia is struggling in Ukraine and continues to lash out with reckless and dangerous attacks, including on civilian infrastructure close to NATO territory. The strike on a passenger train in Ukraine yesterday shows how desperate Putin has become.
2: A funeral has been held in the Democratic Republic of Congo for 26 children killed in a school fire in Bukavu on Thursday. The BBC's Emery Makumeno.
4: The M23 rebels who control Bukavu say most of the children were killed in a crash as they struggled to escape their classrooms. The government in Kinshasa, meanwhile, has called for independent inquiries to establish responsibility.
2: And voting has been taking place in the mainly Muslim Bangsamoro region of the southern Philippines, where for the first time a local parliament is being chosen. But violence has marred the process. Lisa Tambunan.
5: Shootings linked to rival political factions in Cotabato City left three people dead overnight. By the afternoon, officials said the violence had claimed at least four lives and left 19 wounded. Despite it all, police insisted the election remained generally peaceful.
1: I'm Clitia Salah at the BBC in London.

55 degrees in Kodiak this morning with overcast skies, light southwest winds. At the airport, they say they have 10 miles of visibility. And the Weather Service is calling for partly sunny skies today with a high near 65. West winds to 5 miles per hour, becoming completely calm sometime this morning. For tonight, mostly cloudy skies with a slight chance of rain after 4 a.m.

0: 55 degrees this morning in Kodiak with fairly overcast skies. Southwest winds at 3 miles per hour and 10 miles of visibility at the airport. The Weather Service is calling for partly sunny skies today with light westerly winds, high near 65. Mostly cloudy overnight tonight, becoming mostly cloudy tomorrow. Chance of rain mainly after 7 a.m. tomorrow. Look for south winds to continue 5 or 10 tonight, coming up to 15 or 20, gusting to 30 tomorrow.
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Good morning. It is 7:05. This is Sonny Rollins. -54 degrees in Kodiak. Very scenic sunrise over on the eastern horizon. And we are getting to fair skies this morning. We have west winds at 5 miles per hour at the airport. They have 10 miles of visibility there. And the Weather Service is calling for partly sunny skies today, high near 65. Northwest winds to 5, becoming completely calm sometime this morning. Mostly cloudy for tonight and tomorrow. Look for a slight chance of rain after 4 a.m. and then again after 7 a.m. tomorrow. Southerly winds for tonight, 5 to 10. For tomorrow, 15 or 20, gusting to 30. And after cloudy skies in the early evening on Tuesday night, look for a gradual clearing with a low around 47 Tuesday night, and mostly sunny skies on Wednesday with a high near 58. Mariners, be aware, we have a small craft advisory through Tuesday for Marmot Island to Sitkanak. Out to 15 nautical miles, southwest 25, becoming southwest 30 tonight. 5-foot seas, building to 7 feet tonight. For tomorrow on our east side, south 30 and 10-foot seas. Over in the Shelikof Strait, small craft advisory through Tuesday there as well, with southwest winds increasing to 25 knots today. 4-foot seas, building to 6 feet this afternoon. For tonight, southwest 30 and 9-foot seas. And for tomorrow in the Shelikof, south 30, 10-foot seas.

0: time for the KMXT Morning News. I'm Terry Haynes. Candidates vying for the four open spots on the Kodiak Island Borough Assembly sat down to discuss their positions during a public candidates forum on Tuesday. The candidates fielded questions related to the major issues the borough is facing, including the landfill, housing, and education funding. KMXT's Catherine Irving has this recap.
1: Six of the eight candidates running for borough assembly attended the forum: Scott Arndt, Sean Brackey, Caleb Callahan, Alex Sweeney, Mark Anthony Viscocho, and Jeremy Williamson. Originally, there were nine candidates, but Caroline Roberts announced she was dropping out of the race ahead of the forum. Of the six attendees, only two have experience serving on the assembly: Arndt, who has previously been both an assembly member and mayor, and Viscocho, who was appointed to temporarily fill a vacant seat in July. All six candidates pushed for the sale of borough land in order to open up more room for housing to be built. All candidates voiced support for the development of non-fisheries industries in Kodiak's economy, like the spaceport and tourism, and they were all of the same mind about property taxes. Here's Viscocho.
2: Property taxes, I am not for. I don't think we should put more taxes on the Kodiak community.
1: But a key difference was in their priorities. Candidates like Brecky, Williamson, and Sweeney all prioritized forms of housing and economic development. Viscocho was more focused on strengthening community by opening up more gathering spaces. And Callahan wanted to increase financial and political opportunities for young people.
3: My main purpose for running is to kind of be a little like role model, set an example for young adults, and showcasing that civic engagement is possible, but probably even encouraged.
1: The meeting room was about halfway packed with attendees. Pat Holmes is a retired Fish and Game employee who went to the forum. He says he wanted to get to know the candidates better.
4: Well, I'm just trying to see the nature and the quality of people and how they think. That's more important than the issues, is how they think and how they would potentially work towards solving the problems.
1: Holmes says he was encouraged by the candidates' responses during the forum, and so were the candidates themselves. Here's Brecky.
5: I mean, dude, we got some people who seem to really care, and I appreciate that so much. So I'm pretty sure there's no such thing as a wasted vote in this go-round.
1: A full transcript and the recording of Tuesday's candidate forum can be found on KMXT.org. Early voting for the Borough Assembly election starts on September 21st at Borough Assembly Chambers. Election day is October 6th. Reporting in Kodiak, I'm Catherine Irving.
0: South Central Alaska is facing a natural gas shortage. Alaska Public Media's Ava White spoke with KDLL's Ashlyn O'Hara, who's been following the situation.
6: We're now at a point where utilities say customers could be impacted by that intersection as soon as this winter. Cook Inlet is the state's oldest producing oil and gas basin, and for years, big companies and Alaskans benefited from lots of easy to access and cheap gas. But production started falling in the mid-2000s, and not long after, large producers started pulling out because it wasn't economically viable. Then Hillcorp Alaska moved in and over time became the region's dominant developer. But now they're facing challenges too. About 4 years ago, the company said it would not guarantee it had enough gas to extend its existing contracts or enter into new ones. And that set off alarm bells for utilities like NSTAR, which sells gas to almost half of Alaska's population. The company's president, John Sims, told me it's been challenging to replace the contracts that Hillcorp won't renew. That brings us to now. If the situation stays as it is, NSTAR says they'll run about 18 days short of supply this winter, and maybe more if it gets really cold. So it's again raising the question of, should Alaskans count on companies spending more money to find harder to access gas in the inlet, or should Alaska move away from that legacy resource?
7: Got it. So decades of dwindling gas, and now it's harder and more expensive to find. But what about the solutions? Like, I mean, this winter, are South Central residents like you and I going to freeze?
6: No, you and listeners will not go cold. Sims, the NSTAR president, said regional utilities are hammering out agreements to make sure folks will still have electricity and heat.
8: We're working on exchange agreements where they're going to give us gas that they might have extra this year in exchange for us giving back gas in 2028, 2029.
6: If the region faces a tight supply or extremely cold weather, though, utilities may ask people to self-regulate how much natural gas they're using. He says NSTAR may send out an energy watch alert. There are three levels to that, green, yellow, and red, each with actions you could take to make a difference. Utilities may also ask customers to lower their thermostats, postpone doing laundry and dishes, and lower water heater settings. And in the event that NSTAR does need to cut off natural gas, large commercial customers will feel the effects first. But this problem won't go away after this winter. Looking ahead, Sim said importing natural gas could be an alternative, but even the logistics associated with that mean it'll be a few years before it's an option. Also, the gas arriving in Alaska would be more expensive than what utilities are paying right now. That's due in part because buyers would be subject to the market volatility that comes with competing for a resource on a global scale.
7: Wait, but then if all signs point to more expensive gas, will my bill increase?
6: Yes, for both gas and electric. Because you may burn natural gas when you boil water on your stove or turn up your thermostat during a snowstorm, but the electric utilities that keep your lights on and provide heat to some homes also use natural gas to generate power at their facilities. That's why your residential electric bill could go up too. Customers in South Central Alaska rely on natural gas for more than 70% of the electricity they use. And when supplies run low, electric utilities can burn diesel instead of natural gas to free usage for homes, but that's more expensive. Larry Persily is a longtime Alaska journalist, former state revenue commissioner, and federal coordinator of the proposed Trans-Alaska Natural Gas Pipeline Project. He remembers an avalanche in Juneau in 2008 that cut a section of the city off from a hydroelectric plant. He says residents burned diesel to stay warm, causing energy costs to skyrocket overnight.
9: If in January 2027, Chugach has to, or NEA has to buy X thousands of gallons of diesel that they hadn't budgeted for because they were short on gas, well, they're going to pass through those additional diesel costs right to customers.
6: And Persily says higher utility bills could eventually cause residents to squeeze other areas of their budgets. As far as this winter is concerned, Sims, the NSTAR president, is confident the region won't go cold, but he says customers should not be surprised if the company asks them to be more conservative about how much energy they're using.
0: That was Ashlyn O'Hara from KDLL in Kenai. 25 years ago, two planes flew into the World Trade Center towers in New York City. Events memorializing the victims of 9/11 are happening all over the country. As Alaska Public Media's Hannah Floor reports, in Anchorage, firefighters honored the attack's first responders by climbing as many stairs as possible.
10: Kenner Lowe steps down from the Stairmaster, flushed and panting. He's wearing a full turnout suit. That's pounds of gear. And he just finished 11 minutes, climbing as fast as he can. Sweat trickles down his cheeks.
11: I think I should drink more water.
10: He's been firefighting for a decade, but it's his first time at the event. He usually makes an excuse not to come, he says. But he's glad he made it today. It was painful, he says, but that's not what he was focusing on.
11: You think of the sacrifice the 9/11 firefighters who have, you know, sacrificed their lives and never went home to their families and things like that, and definitely keeps you pushing. I think about the community.
10: Lowe says he was thinking of his community here, too. It's important to be at your best at all times, he says, so you can help when you're called to. Organizers of the annual event say it's about firefighters challenging themselves while memorializing the 343 first responders who died on September 11th. Firefighters stream through the Anchorage gym, some popping in quick while they're on duty, some coming in from other fire departments. Jenna Wisdom is watching her husband, new recruit Gabriel Wisdom, as he struggles through his 11 minutes. She's sitting on the floor, a baby in her arms, a toddler at her knee. She says it's been an emotional day.
12: Especially knowing, like, these are the guys who run into danger when people are running away. So it's like, that's my husband doing that. So it's definitely a reminder that don't take anything for granted, you know?
10: By halfway through the challenge, firefighters and new recruits tend to slow down. Some of them gasp for air. Some of them lean over, propping themselves up on the armrests.
13: Keep cranking. Yeah, Jackson, you're almost there.
10: Senior Captain Scott Paschal says it's not easy, especially in a real emergency.
14: Running as fast as you can up a set of stairs, understanding that that is just the beginning. Once you arrive on the fire floor, you actually have a tremendous amount of work that you have to do.
10: Retired firefighter Mike Fish is one of the few people in attendance who was already part of the Anchorage Fire Department on September 11th, 2001. He remembers the day. He says there's still a connection, a pull. On the anniversary, he watches videos and documentaries. Every year, he has the same sick feeling.
15: You know how the camaraderie feels when you're not in a crisis or you're not dealing with loss, and how great it feels. And then you think about it, well, if we lost half our station right now or three quarters of our station right now, that's just incredible.
10: He says that's so hard for him to imagine. Chris Pavadore helped organize the event. He says the danger that comes with a job isn't something he thinks about while he's at work. It's when he's home with his three daughters that it hits him.
14: You get that embrace by a loved one, and you can immediately put yourself in the shoes of the person that you helped care for and kind of understand what they're going through. And I don't know if I can ever articulate what that feeling feels like, but it is powerful.
10: He says when he's had a tough shift, it reminds him why he does the job and how important it is to take care of everyone else's loved ones. In Anchorage, I'm Hannah Floor.
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17: European heat waves. I'm Randy Simon, and this is Earthwise, a look at our changing environment. Starting at the end of May through mid-August, Europe has suffered through five rounds of dangerously high temperatures, breaking records in 18 countries. Temperatures were the highest ever recorded for May. Western Europe was the most affected area, with reports of record-breaking temperatures in France, Ireland, and the United Kingdom. Climate scientists are not surprised by the high temperatures. It is clear that global warming is adding extra heat to European heat waves. This summer's European heat does bring up the question of whether climate change is not only intensifying hot weather, but altering weather patterns. The hot spells in Europe are the result

54 degrees in Kodiak this morning with fairly fair skies. West winds at 5 miles per hour and 10 miles of visibility at the airport. The Weather Service is calling for partly sunny skies all day today with a high near 65, northwest winds to 5 or so. Mostly cloudy overnight tonight and tomorrow with a slight chance of rain after 4 a.m.

0: 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It's about 54 degrees. Look for a high near 65 today with partly sunny skies, northwest winds to 5 or so, becoming completely calm this evening. For tonight, it's a chance of rain after 4 a.m., mostly cloudy, a low of 53, south winds 5 or 10. And for tomorrow, mostly cloudy skies.
1: From WHYY in Philadelphia, this is Fresh Air. I'm Tanya Mosley in Los Angeles. Today, former NFL quarterback Colin Kaepernick. He took a knee during the national anthem, and it cost him his career. And a decade later, he believes the core message of his protest still gets lost.
2: We want to stop police killing black people. And the NFL had an issue with that being said. I want people to just take a moment and think about that. Why would that be an issue for anybody to say we want police to stop killing black people?
1: Kaepernick has written a memoir called The Perilous Fight. It begins long before the anthem, with a black boy adopted by white parents, learning to keep early experiences of racism to himself. He explains why, after all this time, he still wants to play in the NFL, and why he says he'll never let his child play football. First News.
3: Live from NPR News, I'm Lakshmi Singh. Major forces behind the development of artificial intelligence are calling on the U.S. and other governments to slow down AI development for safety. But President Trump posts on social media that the only guardrails AI development needs is him. NPR's Frank Ordonez reports Trump appears to be brushing off concerns about the dangers of AI, which the Republican leader notes he uses.
4: Trump says he's heard from critics and industry leaders who have raised concerns about the dangers of AI, but says some of what is being said is exaggerated.
5: I'm not downplaying, but it's going to be more good than bad, but by a lot. And I've said it from the beginning. Whoever wins AI, and we're leading by a lot, whoever wins AI wins.
4: The president, who was speaking to reporters on his way back from Ireland, acknowledged that he uses AI for some tasks, though he would not explain how. He went on to say that he likes Flock cameras, the controversial AI tool used by police to read driver's license plates. Franco Ordonez, NPR News.
3: The Washington Post reports the Kennedy Center is almost broke and could close as soon as tomorrow. NPR has not independently confirmed the Post reporting. Jonathan Edwards, who covers the Trump administration's influence on cultural institutions for the Post, spoke to NPR about a report set to be presented to the Board of Trustees this week.
6: It essentially says Trump has offered to raise the money necessary to keep the Kennedy Center from bankruptcy during this 2 years of renovations. But it also says without quote-unquote appropriate recognition of Trump, he's unlikely to agree to oversee that renovation or lead the financial rescue.
3: The administration put President Trump's name on the Kennedy Center, then it was taken down following a court ruling against him. An Israeli human rights group charges Israel with systematically destroying all elements of Palestinian life in the occupied West Bank. The report comes on the heels of the UK accusing Israel of, quote, ethnic cleansing. Israel vehemently denies the allegation. Here's NPR's Carrie Kahn.
7: B'Tselem director Yuli Novak says this report details what she says is a plan aimed at, quote, the elimination of Palestinian society through violence, land seizures, movement restrictions, and economic strangulation.
8: It's accelerating by the day, and we haven't seen the end of it.
7: Those actions have intensified since the Hamas-led attack on Israel nearly 3 years ago that killed and took hostage more than 1,200 people. B'Tselem says more than 1,100 Palestinians in the West Bank have been killed during the same period. Israeli officials did not respond to requests for comment about the B'Tselem report. Israel has said claims of ethnic cleansing in the West Bank are, quote, outrageous lies. Carrie Kahn, NPR News, Tel Aviv.
3: This is NPR.
9: What is the loudest animal on Earth? A great blue whale? How about a lion roaring? Blue whales produce 188 decibels of sound. That's louder than a 150 decibel rock concert, which can damage hearing. But the loudest animal relative to its body size is a tiny insect called the water boatman. Water boatmen can be found worldwide in fresh and brackish water. They're oval-shaped gray insects with oar-like hind legs. They use those legs to paddle along the surface of ponds, lakes, and rivers. But the half-inch insects don't live on the water's surface. Since they don't have gills, they must swim to the surface for air to breathe. They're able to carry air bubbles against their abdomens or under their wings. Using those bubbles like diving tanks, they spend most of their time eating algae and hanging out on plants. Males compete using songs to attract mates by rubbing their genitalia against ridged abdomens in a process called stridulation. The area they use is only about the width of a human hair, but they sure can make plenty of sound. At over 99 decibels, they're almost as loud as a subway train or a chainsaw. So why don't people notice how loud these tiny insects are? It all has to do with the way sound travels across the water-air interface. Water boatmen only sing their songs below the water's surface. Fortunately, for people taking leisurely strolls next to streams or ponds, 99% of the sound is lost when sound waves move from water into air. The songs of the water boatmen can be heard coming from the water, but they're not loud enough to spoil someone's hike. This moment of science comes from Indiana University with production support from the Office of the Provost. I'm Yael Cassander.

0: you know, I'm supportive of it in theory, but in practice, I'm afraid to lose what I have. Mm-hmm. And I think the dynamic of players being afraid to lose what they have, that is an environment that the NFL has created.
1: My guest today is former NFL quarterback Colin Kaepernick. We're talking about his new memoir, The Perilous Fight. We'll continue our conversation after a short break. This is Fresh Air.

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Thank you for listening to KMXT Kodiak, your public radio station, here in beautiful downtown Kodiak, Alaska. 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
1: Good morning and welcome to your Island Messenger for Monday. It is the 14th day of September, the year 2026. The sun rose today at 7:38. It will set again at 8:30. That will give us 12 hours and 52 minutes of glorious daylight, a loss of 4 minutes and 55 seconds compared to yesterday. Our record high temperature for this day was 73 degrees set in 2018, and our record low was 35 set in 1972. It is currently a fairly pleasant 55 degrees in Kodiak with partly cloudy skies, west winds at 3 miles per hour and 10 miles of visibility at the airport. The Weather Service is predicting partly sunny skies today with a high near 65. Northwest winds to 5 or so, becoming completely calm this morning. For tonight, a slight chance of rain after 4 a.m. Mostly cloudy overnight tonight with a low of 53, south winds 5 or 10. And for tomorrow, mostly cloudy skies with a slight chance of rain after 7 a.m. High near 53 tomorrow, south winds 15 or 20, gusting as high as 30. For Tuesday night, look for cloudy skies to gradually clear overnight, low of 47 Tuesday night, west winds to 15, gusting to 25, and mostly sunny skies on Wednesday, high near 59, west winds 5 or 10. Mariners, be aware, we have a small craft advisory through Tuesday for Marmot Island to Sitkanak out to 15 nautical miles, southwest 25, becoming southwest 30 tonight, 5-foot seas building to 7 feet tonight. For tomorrow, south 30 and seas at 10 feet. Over in the Shelikof Strait, small craft advisory through Tuesday there as well, with southwest winds increasing to 25 knots this afternoon, 4-foot seas building to 6 feet this afternoon. For tonight, southwest 30 and 10-foot seas, and for tomorrow on our west side, south 30, seas at 10 feet. Just outside of the city of Kodiak and Chiniak Bay, small craft advisory for tomorrow there. Variable less than 10 today with 3-foot seas, south 20 tonight with 3-foot seas, and south 25 tomorrow with seas at 4 feet in Chiniak Bay tomorrow. The Health Facilities Advisory Board will be having its regular meeting tomorrow in the Providence Barometer Conference Room at 1:30 p.m. The Planning and Zoning Commission will be having their regular meeting in the Borough Assembly Chambers on Wednesday at 6:30 p.m. And the Kodiak Island Borough Assembly will be having a regular meeting in the Borough Assembly Chambers at 6:30 p.m. on Thursday. So meetings starting tomorrow, Tuesday, Wednesday, and Thursday. All meetings are open to the public, and packets are available on the Kodiak Island Borough website. Contact the Borough Clerk's Office at 907-486-9310 with any questions. September is National Library Card Sign-Up Month. Do you need a library card? Just bring in a picture ID and documentation that shows you live in Kodiak, and you'll have access to all the library's resources at the Kodiak Public Library. The library has a new Tuesday morning program, Sip and Solve, at 10:30 a.m. Stop in and work on brain teasers, a jigsaw puzzle, mazes, or logic puzzles. Begin your morning and keep your brain sharp. Coffee and tea will be offered. Also on this Tuesday, tomorrow, they're hosting a garden party at 1 p.m. Help get the library garden ready for winter. Wear grubbies for getting dirty, and there are tasks for everyone to stay busy. Again, that's tomorrow at 1 p.m. at the library.
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0: Here's today's edition of Health in a Heartbeat. A change in your habits can be hard to stick to, even when it's for the best. But what if it only took 1 week to feel results? A new study from researchers in San Diego evaluated the impacts of an intensive 7-day retreat focused on meditation. The centuries-old practice has been linked to a variety of mind-body benefits, like stress relief. During the retreat, 20 people engaged in a total of 33 hours of meditation, excluding other lectures and activities. To track how people's brains changed throughout the retreat, researchers had individuals undergo brain scans to see which areas of their brain were the most active. They also collected blood samples. At the end of the retreat, researchers had participants fill out a questionnaire to better understand their subjective experiences. The team noticed a few changes. When the researchers added blood samples taken after the retreat to lab-grown neurons, they found that the neurons produced longer branches and more connections, suggesting possible neuroplasticity. The body's own pain medication was activated too. Concentrations of endogenous opioids, or naturally occurring chemicals that impact the same systems pain-relieving drugs do, increased after the retreat. Now for the questionnaire results. Those who reported higher feelings of transcendence and altered consciousness tended to be the same people whose biological markers showed significant changes following the retreat. Scientists say it was surprising as the meditation's effects appeared to mirror those of psilocybin, a psychedelic mushroom. Although further research is needed, as the number of participants in the study was small, it can't hurt to take a deep breath. This edition of Health in a Heartbeat is brought to you by University of Florida Health and by WUFT-FM. 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
6: After an 11th-hour candidate shuffle, the governor's field is set for the general election. Former State Attorney General Treg Taylor is running a campaign closely aligned with President Trump, with an emphasis on attracting new investment to the state and lowering energy costs. What is his vision for Alaska's future? As the election season heats up, we'll hear from candidates for governor, starting with Treg Taylor, on the next Talk of Alaska.
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10: 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We have songs queued up from Van Morrison, Steve Miller, Led Zeppelin, the Rolling Stones, even Marshall Tucker. But let's start out with the band.

But it's just a matter.

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2: We just heard the Marshall Tucker Band with Can't You See. That's from their greatest hits. Before that, Jessica from the Allman Brothers Band's album, Brothers and Sisters. And before that, the Allman Brothers again from Eat a Peach Deluxe Edition, One Way Out, live at the Fillmore East. Started up the whole set with the band with Up on Cripple Creek. And this, from their album Can't Buy a Thrill, is Steely Dan.

from Led Zeppelin 2. That is Led Zeppelin doing Ramble On. Van Morrison before that, Wild Night from the Essential Van Morrison. And before that, Kings from Steely Dan from Can't Buy a Thrill. This is the Steve Miller Band.

from his greatest hits album, that is the Steve Miller Band. From Sticky Fingers, this is the Rolling Stones.

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1: From APM, American Public Media, this is Performance Today. I'm Valerie Kaler. Pianist Alexandre Kantarov has a newish piece in his concerto repertoire, the Concerto No. 3 by Sergei Prokofiev. He says it's challenging to learn, partly because of the physicality it requires. The pianist has to move up and down the keyboard, crossing hands, leaping, twisting. Part of the process is literally learning where your body needs to be. He said there are 1,000 ways to do it, but each pianist has to figure out what works for their body. And, he says, there's some stuff you can't know until you're on stage with the orchestra. We'll hear just that from a concert in Geneva ahead. Alexandre Kantarov won the gold medal at the Tchaikovsky competition in 2019, and his life changed immediately. The very next day, his agent said they were heading out on tour. Right then, no going home to pack, just buy some new clothes. Here's a sample from an album he released soon after winning the prize.

The third movement from the Piano Sonata No. 2, a Scherzo by Johannes Brahms, a recording from French pianist Alexandre Kantorov. More Kantorov ahead, his performance of Prokofiev's Piano Concerto No. 3, on the way from a concert in Geneva, Switzerland. From APM American Public Media, this is Performance Today, taking you to concerts around the world. I'm Valerie Kaler. In May of 1959, President Eisenhower lifted the first ceremonial shovel of dirt, and crews started breaking ground on what would become the Lincoln Center for the Performing Arts. Lincoln Center opened in 1962, bringing some of America's greatest arts institutions together on a single campus. Philharmonic Hall, later renamed Avery Fisher Hall and then David Geffen Hall, was the first structure to open. Other buildings followed. New York State Theater, used by New York City Ballet and New York City Opera and Music Theater of Lincoln Center. And then a building that housed two theaters and performing arts materials from the New York Public Library. And then the Metropolitan Opera House. The final structure was a complex that contained the Juilliard School and Alice Tully Hall. Notable thing about Alice Tully Hall, purpose-built for chamber music. It opened on September 11, 1969, with a brand new ensemble called the Chamber Music Society of Lincoln Center. Today, that group has a roster of more than 140 musicians from around the world. They form and reform in various groupings for concerts and educational activities at home in New York and tours across the country and internationally. In April of this year, the group brought an all-star lineup to the University of Georgia for a concert featuring several configurations of players, including a couple pieces for two violins, Richard Lynn and Chad Hoops. Here they are playing a duo by Giovanni Battista Viotti at Ramsey Concert Hall in Athens.

Violinists Richard Lynn and Chad Hoops there with a duo by Giovanni Viotti. They played that at a recent concert at the University of Georgia during a road trip with their colleagues from the Chamber Music Society of Lincoln Center. That society, founded in 1969, committed to bringing chamber music of the highest quality to audiences everywhere. Their home, the Lincoln Center in Manhattan, was described by its first director, composer William Schumann, who said, "It offers qualities which illuminate and give meaning to our lives, those special qualities of perfection, nobility, and splendor, which only the arts can give."

In a moment, a wordless folk story from Haiti. This is Performance Today from APM.

Even though the majority of her music has been lost, 20th century composer and arts promoter Lina Maton-Blanchet made a lasting impact on Haiti's music and cultural scene. Blanchet was born in Port-au-Prince in 1903, trained as a pianist in the Western classical tradition, became a piano teacher. In the late 1930s, she became intrigued by the resurgence of Vodou in her country, and she attended a ceremonial performance. She transcribed some of the ceremonial music and incorporated those songs into her piano lessons to share with others. Blanchet began to travel the country, collecting folk tunes and Creole songs. She used those melodies as the basis for her own works. And she founded choirs that went against societal expectations. They performed Haitian-themed music in Creole. And in 1941, one of her groups even toured the east coast of the U.S., sharing music and dance inspired by Haitian Vodou. Never one to stay idle, Blanchet founded the National Folklore Troupe in 1947, became the first director of the National Conservatory of Haiti, and she continued teaching and performing until her death in 1994. Only a handful of her own compositions remain, including this short piece for wind quintet. This is A Haitian Tale by Lina Maton-Blanchet.

A Haitian Tale, written by 20th century Haitian composer and ethnographer Lina Mouton-Blanchet, one of the very few pieces of hers that still exists today. We heard it played by Imani Wins in Syracuse, New York. That concert presented by the Syracuse Friends of Chamber Music. Lina Mouton-Blanchet was especially interested in folklore and traditional songs. As a composer and choral director, she incorporated music and dance from Haitian Vodou traditions into her performances, too. She founded several folklore troupes and was a mentor for many Haitian performers. Lina Mouton-Blanchet died in 1994. In a moment, a trance state for piano and orchestra. This is Performance Today from APM.

French pianist Alexandre Cantarol says the piece we're about to hear is one of the most difficult concertos to learn, but not in the way, say, Rachmaninoff is difficult. With Rachmaninoff and Chopin and other challenging concertos, Cantarol says you can still identify the structure, spot the tricky areas, etc. But with Prokofiev 3, he says the hands are as if they were in the void. There are repeated patterns, hands moving in parallel and in opposition, crossing hands. And part of learning the piece is figuring out the correct physical position to be in and what fingerings might work. Kantarov says there are thousands of possible solutions, so every pianist has to figure out what works for their body. He points to the opening specifically as a danger zone. It is a slow burn start. It picks up speed. And when the pianist enters, they need to be spot on with articulation, tempo, sense of direction, energy. Once you're in the trance, he says, everything falls into place. But getting into the trance is the hard part. Now, I listened to the beginning of this performance over and over again because the way it unfolds is so smooth and seamless. Color me entranced. Alexandre Kantarov solos with the orchestra of the Suisse Romande, conducted by Simone Young, in the Piano Concerto No. 3 by Sergei Prokofiev.

A piece that pianist Alexandre Kantarov says is a mix between almost naive lyricism and pronounced modernism. Sergei Prokofiev's Piano Concerto No. 3. That concert from Victoria Hall in Geneva, Switzerland, featured Kantarov soloing with Simone Young conducting the orchestra of the Suisse Romande. In a recent interview with Filarmonica La Scala, Kantarov was asked, when you open a new score, where do you start, with your head or with emotion? He said for him, quote, technique and emotion are inseparable. Basically, he said technique is what enables you to bring to life what you've imagined in your head. As of the performance we just heard, Kantarov had only been performing Prokofiev 3 for 3 months. He says there are many things about the concerto he's still figuring out. Looking forward to hearing how his relationship with this work continues to evolve. Pianist Alexandre Kantarov. I'm Valerie Kaler. This is Performance Today from APM, American Public Media.

On 100.1 FM, this is KMXT Kodiak, your public radio station in beautiful downtown Kodiak, Alaska, where it is partly cloudy, 57 degrees this morning, completely calm winds at the airport where they have 10 miles of visibility.

From APM, American Public Media, this is Performance Today. I'm Valerie Kaler. Claudius is not a good guy. He murders his own brother, the King of Denmark, steals the throne and the king's wife. The king's son, Hamlet, plots his revenge, but doesn't rush into it. He watches and waits, pretends to be insane to seem less a threat. Shakespeare's play is grim from the get-go, and it gets darker and more murderous with every scene. Dmitri Shostakovich wrote this music for a 1964 film version of Hamlet. Black and white, very stark, very bleak. We've got selections from the Hamlet film score on the way this hour. Also ahead, the Viano Quartet with a pretty iconic piece of American music by Samuel Barber. Right now, they're playing a quartet that tells stories of Argentina. Alberto Ginastera wrote his string quartet number one in 1948, right as he was beginning to move away from quoting literal folk songs and starting to invent his own imaginary folklore. The opening is ferocious, as demonstrated by the Viano Quartet.

The Viano Quartet, with the opening of Alberto Ginastera's first quartet, what he called a recreation of imaginary folklore. More from Viano, still to come. From APM, American Public Media, this is Performance Today. I'm Valerie Kaler. Glad to have you here for today's musical adventures and discoveries. What does it feel like to enter a completely unknown environment?

Is there a thrill in being surrounded by the strange, the unfamiliar? A rush of uncertainty and possibility tingling through your body? Maybe an impulse arises to acclimate to the new surroundings. While it's often possible to fuse and harmonize, there's still a chance of discord and disconnect, that you and the new environment will not be a perfect fit. Sometimes the goal becomes not to assimilate, but rather to accept and acknowledge the parts that cannot easily fit together, that can't be reconciled. Eleanor Alberga wrote this next piece with those ideas in mind. Arriving in a strange environment, attempting to fuse unrelated concepts, and ultimately accepting the irreconcilable. It's called The Wild Blue Yonder. Violinist Miranda Cuxon and pianist Blair McMillan in concert at the Isabella Stewart Gardner Museum in Boston.

The Wild Blue Yonder, written in 1995 by Eleanor Alberga. We heard it from a recent concert at the Isabella Stewart Gardner Museum in Boston, Massachusetts. Miranda Cupson played violin, Blair McMillan at the piano. Eleanor Alberga found her way to composition through the world of dance. She was the pianist for a dance company and started to improvise with the dancers. This led to her writing her own pieces, and she began to believe she could be a composer. Alberga says at first she was concerned about whether her work sounded modern enough. But now, she says, quote, "I've decided to hell with everybody. I will write what I want to write. And if people are interested, good. If they're not, well, I don't care." This right-from-the-heart approach is working for Alberga. She's in high demand for original commissions all around the world. In a moment, Shostakovich repeats himself with Shakespeare, first as farce, then as tragedy. This is Performance Today from APM.

Dmitri Shostakovich turned his attention to Hamlet not once, but twice. In 1932, provocative director Nikolai Akimov was hoping for a scandal in Moscow with his modern take on Shakespeare's tragedy, turning it into a satire. It careened between pompous and slapstick, and the incidental music written for the production by 26-year-old Shostakovich did the same. When Shostakovich revisited Hamlet 3 decades later for a 1964 film score, the music wasn't darkly comical anymore. It was straight up dark. It tells the story of the Danish king, his wife Gertrude, his treacherous brother Claudius, with Prince Hamlet navigating betrayal, a desire for vengeance, love, and madness, which may or may not be an act. Here are a few selections from the score that Shostakovich wrote for that Hamlet movie. Elim Chan conducting the Basel Symphony Orchestra in Basel, Switzerland.

You know, the final duel in Shakespeare's Hamlet was never meant to be a fair fight between Hamlet and Laertes. A poisoned sword and a goblet of poisoned wine do their job, and then some. By the end of the duel, not only are Hamlet and Laertes dead, but so are Claudius and Gertrude. They don't call it a tragedy for nothing. We just heard selections from a film score written by Dmitri Shostakovich in 1964 for a movie version of Hamlet. Elin Chan led the Basel Symphony Orchestra in Basel, Switzerland.

When I listen to some of the more iconic pieces of classical music, sometimes it feels like they've always been there. It's kind of hard to wrap my head around the fact that there was a time when this music did not exist, that an actual human being sat down, had to think it up and write it down. And I can't help but wonder if in those moments when composers have created pieces that become immortal in our culture, if they knew at the time that they had done something special. In the case of the music we're about to hear, it seems that 26-year-old American composer Samuel Barber did know. He wrote the piece that became known as the Adagio for Strings, as a movement in a larger work, a string quartet. In a letter to a friend, he said, "I've just finished the slow movement of my quartet today. It's a knockout." That middle movement, the Adagio, from the string quartet by Samuel Barber, is now played far more often as a standalone piece.

kind of eclipses the other two movements. But let's hear it in context within the whole quartet. Here's the Viano String Quartet at Music at Menlo, playing the String Quartet by Samuel Barber.

American composer Samuel Barber was only 26 years old when he wrote his string quartet. We just heard it played by the Viano String Quartet during the annual Music at Menlo Festival in Menlo Park, California. The middle movement of Barber's quartet often played as its own standalone piece, expanded beyond the four players of a quartet to an entire string orchestra, the Adagio for Strings. It's become a global expression of loss and mourning. Samuel Barber died in 1981, so he was around for 45 years after he wrote that piece as a young man and lived to see it become an iconic expression of collective grief. In a radio interview, he was asked how he felt about that. He paused and said almost wistfully, "They always play that piece. I wish they'd play some of my other pieces." Samuel Barber, referring to his Adagio for Strings, originally written as the slow movement of his string quartet.

It is nearly 12 o'clock and time for the KMXT Midday Report. 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It is your public radio station here in beautiful downtown Kodiak, Alaska, where it is 59 degrees. We have calm winds, 10 miles of visibility at the airport, mostly cloudy. They're calling for partly sunny, whatever the difference is. High near 65 today with calm winds.

0: Coming up on the Midday Report, South Central Alaska has been facing a natural gas shortage. Now they're saying the state's most populated region could outpace supply as soon as this winter. A food pantry in Upper Susitna has created a hydroponic operation and a community garden. Those stories plus bird flu after national headlines.
1: Live from NPR News, I'm Lakshmi Singh. Major forces behind the development of artificial intelligence are calling on the U.S. and other governments to slow down AI development for safety. But President Trump posts on social media that the only guardrails AI development needs is him. NPR's Frank Ordonez reports Trump appears to be brushing off concerns about the dangers of AI, which the Republican leader notes he uses.
2: Trump says he's heard from critics and industry leaders who have raised concerns about the dangers of AI, but says some of what is being said is exaggerated.
3: I'm not downplaying, but it's going to be more good than bad, but by a lot. And I've said it from the beginning. Whoever wins AI, and we're leading by a lot, whoever wins AI wins.
2: The president, who was speaking to reporters on his way back from Ireland, acknowledged that he uses AI for some tasks, though he would not explain how. He went on to say that he likes Flock cameras, the controversial AI tool used by police to read driver's license plates. Franco Ordonez, NPR News.
1: China has also pushed back against calls to slow down AI development. Today, filling up the gas tank with regular unleaded will cost on average $4.32 a gallon. In tracking the fuel price trends, AAA finds the average still runs well into the $5 to $6 range in several western states. And diesel, the fuel used across the nation's delivery network, has hit another record high of $6.23. For months, people have been paying more as a result of the oil supply disruptions linked to the U.S. war with Iran. But President Trump blames a spike in diesel prices on Ukraine's attack on Russian diesel facilities, and he has urged Kyiv to stop the strikes. Texas landowners along the U.S.-Mexico border are banding together to sue the Trump administration over its plans to seize private property for border wall construction in the state's vast Big Bend region. Marfa Public Radio's Mary Cantrell has the latest.
4: The lawsuit takes aim at the Department of Homeland Security's determination that the Big Bend region is an area of high illegal entry when it only saw 1.5% of the total border apprehensions over the past 5 years. DHS's determination allowed the government to bypass dozens of federal laws and expedite border barrier construction in the region, which is known for its pristine desert landscape. Landowner David Keller is a plaintiff in the lawsuit.
5: We have brought this extraordinary challenge because, for us, the Big Bend is not an empty place on a map. It is our home.
4: The court has 60 days to respond to the lawsuit, which seeks a pause on border wall construction. For NPR News, I'm Mary Cantrell.
1: The Trump administration is expected to roll back stricter Biden-era limits on greenhouse gas emissions from power plants. This is NPR News.
0: For KMXT News, I'm Terry Haynes. Fellow commercial fishing vessels helped rescue a sinking salmon seiner Thursday night near Long Island, roughly 5 miles east of Kodiak City. The Coast Guard said in a statement that around 9:15 p.m. Thursday, they received a radio distress call from the crew of the fishing vessel Emily Rose. Crew reported they were rapidly taking on water after hitting a rock. Two other fishing vessels, the Lady C and the Jacqueline W, responded alongside an MH-60 helicopter from Coast Guard Air Station Kodiak. The Good Samaritan vessels delivered dewatering pumps to the Emily Rose and helped keep the salmon seiner on shore while they waited for the tide to fall. The Coast Guard said the four crew members on board the Emily Rose were then able to patch the hole to stop the boat from taking on water while they were towed by the Lady C to a local boatyard in Kodiak for further repairs. No injuries or fatalities were reported in this instance. The search and rescue mission coordinator with the Coast Guard said in a statement that the Emily Rose and her crew made it home safe because, quote, Alaskan mariners show up for each other and we're monitoring Channel 16 for emergency broadcasts, end quote. U.S. Senator Dan Sullivan and his leading challenger, Mary Peltola, vied to outdo each other as champions of Alaska fishermen at the Kodiak Chamber of Commerce fishery debate last Saturday. Alaska Public Media's Liz Ruskin reports the debate was largely sponsored by the pollock industry, but that didn't stop both candidates from vowing to seriously crack down on the trawler's bycatch of salmon and other species. Sullivan leaned into his record and said his bycatch reduction bill, filed in June, is on the move.
6: My bill for establishment of the Seafood Policy Office is in the Farm Bill right now. That helps with regard to enabling fishermen to have access to all the programs that farmers have, and finally, getting my bycatch bill over the goal line next week in the Commerce Committee.
0: Sullivan repeatedly pointed to foreign fleets as an adversary he tackled and said he secured a ban on Russian seafood imports.
6: This took a relentless work. This has helped our fishermen across not only Alaska, but the country. And now we are going after China with regard to the same ban. Why? Because Russian trawlers, Chinese trawlers ravage the ocean. They compete unfairly.
0: Peltola focused on the big Seattle-based pollock trawlers as a foe. She knocked Sullivan for accepting some $300,000 in political contributions from the trawl industry and for coming late to the anti-bycatch movement.
7: We don't need a senator fueled by corporate greed of lower 48 out-of-state factory trawlers and only offers half-hearted solutions when an election year rolls around.
0: The candidates pledged in advance to keep their answers focused on fish. Peltola took aim at Sullivan's support for the war in Iran, saying it raises costs for fishermen and processors.
7: This war in Iran is driving up our gas and diesel prices. Dan Sullivan has voted for the war in Iran over 10 times to jack up your prices. We should not be going to Washington, D.C. to fight for one party or another. We should be fighting for our fishermen.
0: In a separate debate Saturday, the leading candidates for U.S. House also went after the pollock fishery for bycatch. Republican Congressman Nick Begich blamed that fishery for many years of poor salmon runs in western Alaska.
8: So primary causes for decline for king and chum salmon, I believe it's largely bycatch related. I think that's been an ongoing pressure on these species, particularly in parts of Alaska.
0: Independent candidate Bill Hill agreed with that assessment, but said that's not the sole cause.
9: In addition to bycatch, climate change is a real thing, and we need to start mitigating for that. But yes, we need to end bycatch.
0: The two House candidates often agreed on policy, but their dress was a study in contrasts. Begich wore a blue blazer with a congressional lapel pin, emphasizing his position. Hill, a commercial and subsistence fisherman, wore a hooded shirt and vest, as well as a cap with a Grundon's logo, a nod to a life spent in rainwear. The price of North Slope crude oil topped $100 per barrel on Wednesday, crossing that mark for the first time since June. That's according to figures published by the Alaska Department of Revenue. The rising cost of diesel, heating oil, and gasoline is hitting individual Alaskans hard. But the high cost of crude oil caused by the Iran war continues to increase the amount of money available for services and permanent fund dividends in Alaska. The Alaska Beacon reports that preliminary figures published late last month show the state earned just under $7 billion in general purpose revenue during the 2026 fiscal year, which ended June 30th. The new figure is more than $500 million above a prediction from March. This spring, legislators and Governor Mike Dunleavy approved just under $6.5 billion in general purpose spending on services and this year's permanent fund dividend. They also made plans for what would happen if more money was available, and those plans are now being executed, according to Acting Revenue Commissioner Janelle Earls. The wartime windfall means another $128 million for permanent fund dividends, enough to raise this year's payment to $1,200 per person. Those payments will start October 1st. It also means an extra $115 million for local school districts and $15 million more for the state's bulk fuel loan program. And more than $340 million was left over for a deposit into the state's statutory budget reserve. South Central Alaska is facing a natural gas shortage. Alaska Public Media's Ava White spoke with KDLL's Ashlyn O'Hara, who's been following the situation.
10: We're now at a point where utilities say customers could be impacted by that intersection as soon as this winter. Cook Inlet is the state's oldest producing oil and gas basin, and for years, big companies and Alaskans benefited from lots of easy to access and cheap gas. But production started falling in the mid-2000s, and not long after, large producers started pulling out because it wasn't economically viable. Then Hillcorp Alaska moved in and over time became the region's dominant developer, but now they're facing challenges too. About 4 years ago, the company said it would not guarantee it had enough gas to extend its existing contracts or enter into new ones. And that set off alarm bells for utilities like NSTAR, which sells gas to almost half of Alaska's population. The company's president, John Sims, told me it's been challenging to replace the contracts that Hillcorp won't renew. That brings us to now. If the situation stays as it is, NSTAR says they'll run about 18 days short of supply this winter, and maybe more if it gets really cold. So it's again raising the question of, should Alaskans count on companies spending more money to find harder to access gas in the inlet, or should Alaska move away from that legacy resource?
11: Got it. So decades of dwindling gas, and now it's harder and more expensive to find. But what about the solutions? Like, I mean, this winter, are South Central residents like you and I going to freeze?
10: No, you and listeners will not go cold. Sims, the NSTAR president, said regional utilities are hammering out agreements to make sure folks will still have electricity and heat.
12: We're working on exchange agreements where they're going to give us gas that they might have extra this year in exchange for us giving back gas in 2028, 2029.
10: If the region faces a tight supply or extremely cold weather, though, utilities may ask people to self-regulate how much natural gas they're using. He says NSTAR may send out an energy watch alert. There are three levels to that, green, yellow, and red, each with actions you could take to make a difference. Utilities may also ask customers to lower their thermostats, postpone doing laundry and dishes, and lower water heater settings. And in the event that NSTAR does need to cut off natural gas, large commercial customers will feel the effects first. But this problem won't go away after this winter. Looking ahead, Sims said importing natural gas could be an alternative, but even the logistics associated with that mean it'll be a few years before it's an option. Also, the gas arriving in Alaska would be more expensive than what utilities are paying right now. That's due in part because buyers would be subject to the market volatility that comes with competing for a resource on a global scale.
11: Wait, but then if all signs point to more expensive gas, will my bill increase?
10: Yes, for both gas and electric. Because you may burn natural gas when you boil water on your stove or turn up your thermostat during a snowstorm, but the electric utilities that keep your lights on and provide heat to some homes also use natural gas to generate power at their facilities. That's why your residential electric bill could go up too. Customers in South Central Alaska rely on natural gas for more than 70% of the electricity they use. And when supplies run low, electric utilities can burn diesel instead of natural gas to free usage for homes, but that's more expensive. Larry Persley is a longtime Alaska journalist, former state revenue commissioner, and federal coordinator of the proposed Trans-Alaska Natural Gas Pipeline Project. He remembers an avalanche in Juneau in 2008 that cut a section of the city off from a hydroelectric plant. He says residents burned diesel to stay warm, causing energy costs to skyrocket overnight.
13: If in January 2027, Chugach has to, or NEA has to buy X thousands of gallons of diesel that they hadn't budgeted for because they were short on gas, well, they're going to pass through those additional diesel costs right to customers.
10: And Persily says higher utility bills could eventually cause residents to squeeze other areas of their budgets. As far as this winter is concerned, Sims, the NSTAR president, is confident the region won't go cold, but he says customers should not be surprised if the company asks them to be more conservative about how much energy they're using.
0: That was Ashlyn O'Hara from KDLL in Kenai. Almost the entire village of Kipnuk was displaced by ex-Typhoon Halong. Close to a year later, hundreds of its residents remained scattered across the state. But this past summer, some families returned to visit their home and practice subsistence. KYUK's Samantha Watson accompanied the Paul family as they continued an annual tradition.
14: When the salmon berries are ripe in Kipnuk, the Paul family isn't far behind.
15: We always pick maybe about 20, 15 gallons every summer.
14: 24-year-old Kaylee Paul, her father and cousin, sit on a bumpy skiff. Their dogs, Oreo and Coda, stand at the bow, eager sidekicks.
16: Oreo!
14: The expanse of tundra here, up the Gugaklik River, is vast and lush. And then, in the middle of it all, a neighborhood appears. Kaylee points to a greenhouse and a pink house, standing among six others near the riverbank. But there's no one home.
15: They were our neighbors.
14: During Halong, Kaylee's family's house stood its ground, but dozens of homes lifted off their foundations. Some, like Kaylee's neighbors, floated miles away. Now, the houses scattered across the tundra await winter, when they'll be moved back to the village.
15: Sometimes when I look out our window, I'm missing all those houses because it's so empty now.
14: Kaylee's dad, Bert Paul, slows the boat as the family looks out. It's been nearly a year since the storm brought the sea to their door.
17: I thought I'd never seen green grass, cloudberries, blackberries, and it beats my mind that I see food growing, grass growing, fish coming in.
14: After the storm, Paul's wife and younger children went to stay with family up the Kuskokwim River in Abuskiak. Kaylee moved to Scammon Bay. This summer, the Paul family is one of several who have come to Kipnuk to practice subsistence and come back together.
15: Coming home, seeing everyone, the community, it's heartwarming.
14: In the repairing town, children play out. There is pickup basketball at the hoop outside of the school. But soon, it will be time for the kids, including those of the Paul family, to return to their other communities. Kipnuk School won't reopen this year. Bert will stay behind to work on repairing the village.
17: It feels like I'm gonna lose again, lose my family again.
14: He says even so, he wants to focus on what's good.
17: We gotta set negative aside and take the positive, so I want to be positive, but I don't want to be sad.
14: For now, the family is together on the grassy slough off the Gugaklik River. Paul scans the tundra for salmon berries, or nalaks, as they're called in coastal Yupik. His new skiff, bought with money made as a construction worker repairing the village, is harder to navigate in the brush than his mud boat, which was damaged during Halong. Then, Paul spots what they've been looking for. A carpet of orange. The family piles out of the boat and assumes a familiar rhythm. The girls fill their metal buckets. The dogs bound gleefully around the family. Kaylee says her dad always likes to scope the whole area, leading far ahead. The Pauls typically pick berries and camp out over several days. But this year, it's been short trips when Bert can get off work. It's a new reality for many Kipnuk families who've returned for the summer, trying to fit in the normal rhythms of summer between the work of repairing the village. Raymond Ikok has been able to move back into his house, but with the chest freezer still damaged, he hasn't been able to put away many berries or harvested meat.
18: My wife came 2 weeks ago when the berries were ready, and I worked half a day, 1 week, half a day, half a day after I work, we go bear picking.
14: Others, like Lenora Paul, came home for subsistence, but quickly found her help was needed aiding the rebuild operation.
16: I've only been here 2 weeks, and I came here to pick berries. I ended up being the cook. They were wanting a cook, so I took the opportunity.
14: The village is still in all-hands-on-deck repair mode, almost a year after the storm. No one's been able to put away as much as they like, but it's enough for a taste. Bert Paul says going out is more about keeping life going, even in small doses.
17: We always been going out as a family. Never miss a year. Even though it's different, we still have a chance to go out. We have to keep things going some way, somehow. No matter what situation we go through.
14: The Paul family spends the afternoon boating from berry spot to spot. They giggle as the dogs ferociously defend them against two muskox grazing on shore. The giants don't seem to notice. When the day is done, the family has filled 1 5-gallon bucket to the brim. It's not as much as most years, but enough for Bert to make his family his famous Nalak pie. Enough for everyone to have a taste. On the Gugaklik River in Kipnuk, I'm Samantha Watson.
19: 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To hear the most recent announcement regarding openings and closures around Kodiak, call 486-4559.
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1: Good afternoon and welcome to your Island Messenger for Monday. It is the 14th day of September, the year 2026. The sun rose at 7:38 this morning. It will set again at 8:30. That will give us 12 hours and 52 minutes of glorious daylight, a loss of 4 minutes and 55 seconds compared to yesterday. Our record high temperature for this date was 73 degrees, set in 2018. Our record low was 35, set in Chile, 1972. It is currently 59 degrees with mostly cloudy skies and calm winds. Lots of visibility at the airport for incoming and outgoing aircraft. Partly sunny skies are predicted for the rest of the day with a high near 65. Calm winds. Slight chance of rain tonight after 4 a.m. with mostly cloudy skies. Look for mostly cloudy skies tomorrow, too, with a slight chance of rain after 7 a.m. Look for a high temperature of 63 tomorrow. Overnight low about 53 tonight. South winds starting up tonight, 5 to 10. And increasing tomorrow, 15 to 20, gusting to 30 miles per hour tomorrow. They are predicting mostly sunny skies for Wednesday, going to mostly cloudy skies on Thursday, partly sunny skies on Friday, and it looks like mostly cloudy skies with a chance of showers over the weekend. We have an incoming tide. Our next high tide here on the east side will happen at 4:30 this afternoon and be 9.2 feet, followed by a low tide at 10:57 p.m., of minus one-tenth. Over on the west side, your next high tide will happen at 4:58 this afternoon and be 14.8 feet in Larsen Bay, followed by a low tide at 11:30 p.m. of minus four-tenths. Mariners, here's your weather forecast for Marmot Island to Sitkanak out to 15 nautical miles. Southwest 25 today and southwest 30 tonight, giving us a small craft advisory through Tuesday, south 30 tomorrow. 5-foot seas building to 7 feet tonight and building to 10 feet tomorrow on our east side. Over in the Shelikof Strait, small craft advisory through Tuesday here as well. Southwest winds increasing to 25 knots with 4-foot seas building to 6 feet this afternoon. For tonight, southwest 30 with 9-foot seas, and for tomorrow in the Shelikof, south 30 seas to 10 feet. Just outside of the city of Kodiak and Chiniac Bay, small craft advisory for tomorrow, variable less than 10 today, becoming south 20 tonight with 3-foot seas. For tomorrow, south 25 and seas at 4 feet. There will be a road closure, a very noticeable one, too, on West Rezanov Drive beginning tomorrow. It's just in the nighttime hours between 6 p.m. and 6 a.m. from starting tomorrow and going for 2 weeks through September 30th, weather-dependent. The closure area is between the intersection of West Marine Way to the intersection of Shelikof Street at Pier 2, so right there in the middle of Shelikof, or of Rezanov Drive. Motorists are asked to follow the posted detour route and allow additional travel time. Please use caution and follow all temporary travel signs and directions. There will be no parking on either side of West Rezanov Drive during the closure hours between 6 p.m. and 6 a.m. throughout the closure period. Please plan ahead, use the detour, and drive carefully through that area. And again, that's starting tomorrow. West Rezanov Drive will be closed in the nighttime hours between 6 p.m. and 6 a.m. between West Marine Way and Pier 2. The Health Facilities Advisory Board will be having their regular meeting in the Conference Barometer in the Providence Barometer Conference Room at 1:30 p.m. tomorrow. On Wednesday, the Planning and Zoning Commission will be having their regular meeting in the Borough Assembly Chambers at 6:30 p.m. And on Thursday, the Kodiak Island Borough Assembly will be having their regular meeting in the Borough Assembly Chambers at 6:30 p.m. All of these meetings are open to the public, and the meeting packets are available on the Kodiak Island Borough's website. Contact the Borough Clerk's Office at 907-486-9310 with any questions. Things are happening at the Kodiak Public Library. For one thing, it's National Library Card Sign-Up Month. If you need a library card, just bring in a picture ID and something that indicates you live in Kodiak, I think like a power bill or something like that, and you'll have access to all the library's resources for free. The library has a new Tuesday morning sip and solve thing going on at 10:30 a.m. on Tuesday mornings. Stop in and work on brain teasers, a jigsaw puzzle, mazes, or logic puzzles. Great way to begin your morning. Keep your brain sharp. Coffee and tea will be offered. And again, that's Tuesday mornings at 10:30 a.m. This Tuesday, tomorrow at 1 p.m., they're hosting a garden party. 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Again, that's tomorrow at 1 p.m., the garden party at the library. Wednesdays at 3 p.m. is the Teen Dungeons and Dragons Club, open to middle school and high school ages. And don't forget about the Lapsit Storytime with Miss Abby. That's Fridays at 10:30 a.m. for toddlers and their families. And, of course, Lego Club is now Fridays at 3 p.m. Children under 10 must bring an adult. On next Saturday, they're having Spanish Story Time. That's coming in at 10:30 a.m. It's for all ages. And also next Saturday at 1 p.m., the newest edition of Crafter Noon, and it'll be decorating a book bag. Give a plain canvas tote a personal touch. 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
6: 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I'm Felix Contreras.
7: And I'm Ana Maria Sayer. Let the chisme begin, Felix.
6: Yes.
7: Give me something good, please.
6: Live music.
7: Live music. We do see a lot of it, don't we?
6: We do see a lot of it,
7: yeah. We get really accustomed to just how much of it we see.
6: You go first. Who did you see?
7: Okay, so Rosalia just did a 5-night run in Mexico City. I caught her first show. And Felix, I mean, I think I texted you. I said she wants to be the best, and she is. I have never in my life seen a show of that caliber of, like, athletic performance, first of all. Like, she's dancing on point and singing opera and doing all these. I mean, it's really, like, a captivating show. I would call it a lot closer to performance art, even, than just a concert. Which is interesting, because I got some mixed reviews from friends who are more in the performance art theater space, but I, you know, in these very friendly debates that we had, much like you have on Facebook, I said, fight me. No, I was like, I get some of the points, but imagine also doing everything she's doing and the caliber, like, I don't know if they fully understand the caliber that she's singing at, because really the level she was singing at, she's at her best for sure. She's been training intensely vocally on top of all the other training she's surely doing. So really, I could not look away for the entire performance. It was like truly captivating.
6: It doesn't surprise me. She has always been on this trajectory of doing something very, very unique, very visionary, actually.
7: She's an artist in every sense. That's what I kept going through my brain. Is she's an artist in every sense, and she makes every concert her own world. Like, she manipulates the visuals, the screen is its own experience. That, even the conductor was dancing and engaging in such a way. There's a whole orchestra. Like, it's just, it's her world. And she plays with it and everything fits into her music. The music is the through line. It's the thread that ties everything together. But it's not necessarily the focus, nor is she, I would actually say. Like, she is, of course, but her voice and her persona is not necessarily always the thing that she's trying to draw you to visually.
6: Which is interesting. It makes me think about my own live music experience recently. Just this past weekend here in Washington, D.C., we went to go see the Tedeschi Trucks Band, and that is Susan Tedeschi and Derek Trucks, husband-wife team. It's basically a blues band, 12 people in the band, horns, backup singers, two drummers, keyboard, like a really cool stuff. Derek Trucks is one of the most amazing guitarists I've ever seen in my life, you know, period. Just incredible. And it's just the opposite of what you're talking about, because they pretty much stand there and they play. But the common denominator is this kind of performance and music that gets right to your soul, right to your essence. And that's what Rosalia's music does in a different way. That music, the blues, it's like flamenco, like we've talked about this here before. And when you draw on that kind of duende, saudade, blues, you know, whatever it is that you want to call it, it speaks right to the heart, man. And that, I think that that's what's so great about this, man. That's what's so great about being
7: music,
6: able to.
7: Music, man. Who'd have thunk? It's pretty cool.
6: You know, it's just everybody has their own take on it, and it creates its own thing, and we find our place in it. Speaking of finding our own place, segue to what we're doing this week, new music. Lots of great stuff. Again, man, it's just an onslaught. Okay.
7: Wait, can I go first?
6: Yeah,
7: can
6: you
7: I go.
6: Go
7: first?
6: Yes, you go.
7: Okay, because I feel like the band that I've brought, I'm very excited about it. It's a big release that I realized we hadn't talked about yet, is pretty relevant to everything we're talking about, because one, they're amazing live performers, and two, I feel like they split the difference of the different types of artists we're talking about. Cultura Profética. Yes. Yes, we have been blessed with a new Cultura album. It's called En Bucle, and the name of this track I want to play you is called Flack.

0: Olvida Loco.
1: Felix, I'm always interested when a band with a lot of tenure, a lot of, you know, importance, cultural importance, releases a record to see who the collaborators are. Because this, to me, I'm always like, who that is contemporary, that's making music right now, who are they trying to work with? And I wanted to bring you this track first because this collaborator, this artist, Capo, I think I've brought him on the show before. He's like one of the biggest names.

0: No, that's what they're known for. They've been around since 96. That's very much how they made their name in Puerto Rico and beyond. But they do love to experiment, but in these like very tasteful and subtle ways. And I really loved this track from them.
1: I've always had the impression that they were more, a lot more folkloric.
0: Mm.
1: And some of my favorite stuff from them has a really heavy reggae tinge to it.
0: They are reggae.
1: Yeah.
0: But yes, folkloric. I mean, their training also, I mean, being from the island, they actually met really young. They met in the extension of the University of Puerto Rico, like the primaria and high school attached to it, which had like really robust music programs. So if you think about all of the plena and bomba and all of these things that are being practiced in those spaces, that's naturally, if it's not heard, it's very much integral to what they do. And obviously what they talk about, they've often talked about things that are important to the island, a lot of these issues that we've discussed on the show. And so there's a lot infused in their reggae, even if it's not present. And this is, I think, them doing a step into, you know, a more contemporary space in a way that I think sounds tasteful and nice. I want to play you one more track from the album, and it's called Lento.

0: I've listened to this record, and I really like it. But what stands out to me is like the way they're expanding into areas like that first track that you played, a little bit more pop-oriented, which is not what I'm used to hearing from them, but I really liked it.
1: Well, this one too, this track specifically, I brought because it's in collaboration with Bebo Dumont, who's kind of one of those artists that you don't realize you know, but you super know. He's been a writer and a producer on a lot of, you know, pretty big artists at this point. Rawayana, he was actually a member of Cultura Profética in a moment in the past. And so it's fun to hear him on this because he's actually brought a lot of reggae infusion to a lot of more popular bands and artists. Like, he has been a person that has taken a cultura sensibility and then brought it to other projects. And so I was curious to see what a collaboration with them specifically would be like. And this is obviously a lot more of their natural classic sound, which again is what most of the record is, which I was actually very happy to hear as well, because it seems they're not feeling that pressure to, you know, enter too much into a pop space or too much into an experimental space when everyone's experimenting and everyone's doing a million genres. And they're like, this is what we do. We do reggae. We do it really well. We do it from the island. And so I really, really loved this record. That was a couple of tracks from the new Cultura Profética album, En Bucle.
0: Okay, I have a record from one of my favorite vocalists of any genre. She released an album in July, and we didn't get a chance to talk about it and get a chance to share it here. So we're doing it this week. This is Claudia Acuña, the vocalist from Chile. She has an album called Ave de Luz, Chilean Jazz and Soul, which pretty much lays it all out there. This is a track for radio purposes. You know, we're just going to play the track. We can't really say it on the air because in some countries it's a bad word, in some countries it's not. So let's just leave it at that. Let the music speak for itself. This is Claudia Acuña.

You know, this may be her most direct mashup of music from Chile and jazz. And she planted her flag back in 2009. She's had six albums since then. And

he's developed this idea and this concept and this vision all along. And this album features all Chilean musicians. And check out the instrumentation. It's the standard bass, piano, drums of jazz, which is part of her touring band. But she also has Chilean accordion, charango, zampoña, which is a flute. And there's this beautiful duet with a charanga played by Freddy Torralba. You just got to listen to this. It's called Rezo.

0: Wow, she really is such a special artist. The way she's able to blend like that, that really gorgeous. I mean, I hear a string instrument like that anywhere, and it has such a distinct, it has a distinct feeling for anyone who recognizes it, you know? And to be able to do that and mix it with jazz in the way that she does, I mean, really, really excellent. I get it, why you're obsessed, Felix.
1: The name of the album is Ave de Luz, Chilean Jazz and Soul, and the artist is Claudia Cunha.
0: Okay, this next artist, Felix, I'm very excited about. She's a Brazilian artist. This is her debut album. I've been waiting for this debut album for a very long time. Her name is Mari Frost, and this song is called Rio Lua.

Okay, so she's a singer from Brasilia. She's been releasing singles for a while now, and she really does just do, Felix, one of those beautiful blends of everything. I know, I mean, I've been talking a million years about every Brazilian artist that I love, but she really is special, beautiful voice, always incorporates like a really interesting samba sound, but also plays with all these other amazing genres. I want to play you another track from her called Coco Caramelo.

0: That's straight out R&B torch ballad, man.
1: 100%. And there's moments where she gets kind of tango-y. She's very jazzy. I mean, really, just she does everything and not in a she's trying way. I would call this album very liberated. You know, like there's a lot of people who are trying to play with a lot of genres and she just does it naturally. I was really excited to hear this first album from her. Her name is Mari Froz and the album is called Esquina do Sol.
0: I don't know if this is exactly Whiplash because it's a very stylistic change of my next track, but it does fall in line with what we're doing this week and kind of all the time, really, about how musicians are digging into where they come from to find a new way to express themselves and their identities. This is a DC-based artist named Valeria Stewart. She's originally from Argentina. I've been following her for a while. I met her at a jazz performance of some other friends that were playing. She's been releasing a handful of singles, and she finally has a full album out. The album's called On a Wing. This is Valeria Stewart. This is called Waiting on Your Love.

0: your country vibe, Felix.
1: country, folk. I think she's more folk, and there's the blues harmonica. It reminds me of the vocalist Lisa Morales, who's based in Austin, where they're using the Americana folk, different textures, to just basically be themselves. And like I said, she was originally from Argentina. She's lived here in the United States pretty much all of her life, but she does draw on some aspects of her background and the folk music from Argentina. I just want to play a little bit of a track called Arias de la Pampa, and you can see where, like, she's going to just lean into it just a little bit.

0: So there's a lot of stuff going on with her music, and I think that she's one of these artists who very much wants to stay true to her vision. And it brings up this question for me. It's like, you know, where do you stay in your lane? Like, what does it mean to stay in your lane? Does it mean to stay true to yourself? Does it mean to just do what you do? Do you expand out? I think that, you know, at this point in my life, at least, it's like, it's a lifelong question. It's like, which tribe do you belong to? Which tribe do you claim? Which tribe claims you? I think you just go along and accept anything and anyone that will, you know, help you become your true self. And I think that the music on this record reflects that. It's like just who she is, what she wants to do with her very first record, and then what she does when she moves on from here. Her name is Valeria Stewart. The name of the album is On a Wing.
1: Okay, Fee. So this last artist I have, her name is Raquel Diamantas. Again, Brazilian. Yes, I know. This is her song called Meu Baby.

Okay, so as you can see, there's a baby in this album cover you can see here. She was pregnant the whole time she was working on this album. The album is called Cosmo Dorme, which means Cosmo is sleeping. This song is literally called My Baby and is a really cute dedication to her baby. She's an amazing artist. She's part of this whole Rio indie scene, friends with all of these kind of really sweet artists that I bring on a lot. She was on the last two Ana Franco Electrica discos. She's friends with Tim Bernardes. Really, everything she does is quite amazing. She's pretty unknown, but this album is absolutely beautiful. I want to play you another track from it. It's called Mira Que Bello Día.

0: really digging the 70s pop vibe.
1: It's really cool, right? Yeah, like kind of unexpected and not too heavy-handed with it, but it works really, really well. I mean, she's really talented and I'm very excited to see what she does next, but this is, I really actually, Felix, listen to the whole album. It's amazing. That was two songs from the album Cosmo Dorme. The artist is Raquel Diamantas.
0: Okay, my next track is truly whiplash. And I need you, I'm watching you on Zoom. You need to hold on to something, okay? I'm not going to even say anything about this.
1: I'm gripping.
0: This is a track called Panis Carnales. The band is called Ladrones. Check this out.

0: Felix, what do you love about this band? Tell me.
1: Oh, my God. The way, you know, the way they're from Guadalajara, so the way they embrace...
0: I could have guessed, honestly. Something about them says Guadalajara.
1: The way they embrace the Mexican regional, but, like, also embrace the metal thing, right? Death metal, totally. Whatever you want to call it, man. The heavy, the pesado. In fact, their first album in 2024 was called Flow Pesado, and in 2025 they had an album called Mexican Pesado. So it's the whole thing. There's like this sound, and it makes sense when you listen to like the really fast drumming of contemporary Mexican regional played by all these young guys playing the 12 string guitars. It's fast finger picking, and that's exactly what happens in this really deep, intense metal like this.
0: I haven't heard anything like it, honestly. I mean, there's the intensity of like the more trap side of corrido tumbado, but metal, I haven't heard.
1: Okay, then I'm going to sneak in one more. I told you I wouldn't, but I got to play one more. This is called Fierro Viejo.

0: How did you find them? Where did you find them?
1: You know
0: what's going on? This is all flipped. Did you find them on TikTok?
1: I'm not even sure. I don't even remember. It could have been TikTok. It could have been like somebody sent me an email. I honestly don't remember, man. It just popped up. I'm like, oh my God, I got to play this. I've been sitting on it for a while. And like the mix of the two, right? It just makes perfect sense. When you combine the two, the ideas. I got to say that Ladrones, again, they're from Guadalajara. It's Alan Ledesma, Jose Marcario, and a vocalist. Man, I don't even know how to say his name. It's ZXMYR. I'm sure there's a way to say it, but I would mess it up. Man, I have spent the last, like, about a week just rocking this as loud as my earbuds will go. And it's just, I'm just captivated. I'm fascinated by these guys. And I think this is a perfect way to end the show this week with this kind of, let's go. Let's get this week going. Let's get the whole month going. It's first part of the month. I'm inspired by these guys.
0: This is how Felix gets up in the morning. Arriba tu mala metal.
1: It's true, man. The name of the band is Ladrones, and we heard the tracks Pa Mis Carnales and Fierro Viejo. You have been listening to Alt Latino. Our audio editor is Noah Caldwell.
0: The executive producer of NPR Music is Saraya Muhammad.
1: And executive director is Sonali Mehta.
0: We'd love to hear from you. Please, again, once again, we're telling you. We'd love to hear from you. Felix is lonely. So send us an email at...
1: That is so cold.
0: At altlatino@npr.org.
1: I would like to hear from you, but it's not because I'm lonely, man. That is so cold.
0: Just a little bit.
1: I'm Felix Contreras.
0: And I'm Ana Maria Sayer.
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4: 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We also have translators at K269AW Larson Bay, K269AX Karlik, K269AY Akiak, K269AZ Old Harbor, and K220AU Port Lions.

0: Managing Alaska's wildlife for future conservation means finding the right balance. Safari Club International Alaska Chapter supports wildlife management, grounded in science and respectful of subsistence traditions. Their efforts seeking better wildlife management don't change subsistence priority. They strengthen how decisions are made. SCI Alaska Chapter, first for conservation.
1: The new album from Old Crow Medicine Show is called Union Made, and it's an album they made for America. Here's Old Crow's Morgan Janig talking about how being in a traveling band has helped him see this country as more of a union and less divided than you might think.
2: When you're on the ground and you're with people and you're together and you're singing songs and you're dancing and you're drinking beer, like it feels a lot less divided than I think a lot of people think that we are.
1: But he also reflects on why it was important for the band to include a protest song, like their version of Buffalo Springfield's For What It's Worth.
2: There's a lot of sentiment of, you know, shut up and sing, musicians. You're not supposed to have an opinion. Right. You're supposed to be there to entertain us. I think part of, especially folk music, it's part of our mission, I think, to talk about these hard things.
1: Morgan Janig and Ketch Secor of Old Crow Medicine Show and a performance from the band today. I'm Raina Duras. This is World Cafe. Here's a guy who's written lots of songs inspired by America, but right now you're going to hear him singing about France in this cover of my favorite Joni Mitchell song. It's Free Man in Paris, Sufjan Stevens.

Hey, how's it going? I'm Raina Duras. You're listening to World Cafe. Jesse Wells appears on the new Old Crow Medicine Show album on the song Howdy Do America. You're going to hear the band play that song live in their session coming up a little later this hour, but you won't hear Jesse Wells on that live performance. So I thought I'd give you a bit of him right now. Here's Jesse Wells, Wheel, on World Cafe.

The Story from Brandi Carlile. Before that, Molly Tuttle, who appears on the new Old Crow Medicine Show album alongside her partner, Old Crow frontman Ketch Secor. You'll hear all about that album and Old Crow performs live right after this on World Cafe.

This is World Cafe. I'm Rena Duris. All year long, you've been hearing people talking about America's 250th anniversary. It is a celebration, but it's a celebration happening against a backdrop of a country that can feel extremely divided, one that's going through a lot of unrest. If you have been feeling conflicted about the United States in 2026, I think you might really enjoy today's session. Old Crow Medicine Show have been all over America playing music through the years, and they share their perspective on it with their new album, Union Made, which they made with the 250th in mind. Frontman Ketch Secor and bassist Morgan Janig talk about what they've seen in their travels, their own relationship to America, and the role folk music plays in it all. Plus, they share live performances of songs from their new record. 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

0: Performing the opening track to their new album, Union Made, Old Crow Medicine Show with Howdy Do America live for World Cafe. I'm Raina Durris, joined by Old Crow Medicine Show's Ketch Secor and Morgan Janig. It sounds like you guys are having a really, really good time playing these songs.
1: Howdy, everyone. Yeah, we sure are. We're also really happy to be on World Cafe with you, Raina. Thanks for having us.
0: Welcome back. I'm so happy to have you here.
1: Well, this is our Love Letter to America album. And so we wanted to kick it off with a sort of a gushing, you know, affirmation of where that heart swell is that we feel for the good old USA here on her semi-quincentennial date of birth.
0: Ketch, I know you were born right after the bicentennial, which happened in 1976, and you weren't actually alive for it. You weren't like totally aware of it yet, but you became aware of it later. How did you get interested in that?
1: When I was a kid, I lived in five states by the fifth grade. We moved around a ton. And so one of the things that was constant for me was going downtown, whatever town we lived in, and going to the junk store. And everywhere in the junk store, all through the early 1980s, mid 80s, up to the 90s, you know, everything, there were so many examples of all the crap that they made and sold and gave away in 1976.
0: Like the plates and the mugs and all that stuff.
1: Oh, yeah. I mean, and remember how you could get elaborate perfume and colognes in huge sort of like constitution shaped jugs?
0: I don't think I've ever seen one, but I can picture it.
1: Oh, yeah. Picture like a plaster quill pen and inkwell, but it's really a whiskey bottle. Yes. And it says Spirit of 76 on it. And, you know, there's no arguing that 2026 and 1976, like there's a clear winner here in the war for who's got the coolest marketable birthday number. 1776 to 1976. That's dope. And yeah. 2026, it's like, oh, we all have to do math. And then we all have to learn this terrible term, semi-quincentennial. Say it 250 times fast. Semi-quincentennial. What a horrible word.
0: That's how you're doing the vocal warm-ups for this tour. The whole band.
1: Semi-quincentennial.
0: You also, I know, spent part of your time growing up in Virginia. Could you tell me how that activated an interest in the history of this country?
1: Well, you know, all the presidents were from my region, and I went to, you know, many of their homes, three presidential homes. By the time I was in the sixth or seventh grade, I'd been to three of them, the Madison home, which is called Montpelier. Mm-hmm. The Washington's home is what's that one called? Washington's home.
2: Mount Vernon, right?
1: Yeah. Good one, Morgan. And of course, my favorite, Thomas Jefferson's house, which is called Monticello. That's where I got my very first instrument. I got it in the fourth grade on a field trip. My dad gave me $5. Everybody got to buy a souvenir whose dad gave them $5. And the hot item that year was the distressed copy of the Declaration of Independence. You know, it was sort of like wavery paper and, you know, it was something you were going to throw away really quick. But what I bought with my $5 was a jaw harp, one of the instruments that had been used by the slaves that had been owned by said president. And this jaw harp, or Jew's harp, as it's also known, was an instrument that I suddenly was thrust into folk music with into fourth grade. I was breaking my teeth with it, but I learned how to play it anyway.
0: I'm sure your teachers and parents loved that at the time.
1: Well, you know, it's a quiet instrument. At least I didn't start on the fiddle.
0: Morgan, did you just say it's not quiet?
2: No, it's definitely not. I was going to say at least they didn't give out recorders.
0: Oh, yeah, no, that would have been worse. Yeah, I'm sure that my parents wish that we were all playing the jaw harp instead of recorders in like fourth grade. In case you're just joining us, I'm talking with Ketch and Morgan of Old Crow Medicine Show on World Cafe. There are a few songs on this album that tell stories from American history. Merrimack and Monitor and the song Lewis and Clark come to mind right away. I would imagine that in the wrong hands, it could be kind of dry to give these musical history lessons. But, you know, storytelling is a part of a long tradition in folk music. How do you think about writing songs about historical events and people like that?
1: Well, it just comes naturally to me. I always write with one foot in the past and one foot in the stridently forward, because I think that that's what you do when you have these traditional instruments to be such a defining characteristic of our music. you know, I still play the jaw harp. I play it professionally now, but I still play these same instruments that I learned when I was a kid. And I'm still pretty obsessed with the stories of American history.
0: Yeah.
1: You know, like I was in Idaho yesterday, and I'm learning with every mile, I'm learning something new. Did you know that they have a National Atomic Laboratory in Idaho?
0: I did not know that.
1: The very first place to light up a light bulb with nuclear power was in the town of, let me get it right, Mackey, Idaho in 1953. They'd never lit one up before.
0: Next time you guys come to Philly, I'm taking you to trivia and you're going to be on my team. Well, we are going to listen to you guys play another song. We're going to hear you perform Lewis and Clark next. Why was the story of Lewis and Clark one that resonated with you?
1: Well, like you mentioned, I grew up in Virginia, and Meriwether Lewis was this kind of understudy figure to Thomas Jefferson. So we lived in the town that was like three towns away from my town. He's so young. He's like 19 when he gets this job working for the president. And then the president's like, hey, man, I just bought all this land from the French. Go check it out. And so they put this intrepid team together. And when I was about 20 and Old Crow was starting, I was reading this wonderful book that should be on every red-blooded American's bedside table. It's called Undaunted Courage, and it's by Stephen Ambrose, the great historian. I read that book when I was 20, and then I started this wonderful band of merry pranksters called Old Crow. And then we went out and retraced the footsteps of the Lewis and Clark expedition. I just felt like, I guess, as a Virginian, as an American, that these two intrepid explorers and this host of Indian talent, of Native American talent, that they enlist to help them, because they never could have done it without the Crow and the Shoshone and the Flathead and the Nez Perce. Like, those were miracles that these men encountered. They definitely would have been a couple of boots sticking up out of the dirt if it hadn't been for Native intervention.
0: Yeah. It's so cool hearing you talk about this stuff because, you know, I know that music and history in the broad sense are connected, of course, but they're so connected on a personal level for you.
1: Totally. I feel like they're all part of the same. There's like a kind of shape shifting that music does, and it bends time. I went to the burial site of Meriwether Lewis. He died by suicide. And I've had suicide in my family, and I felt a connection with him through melancholy. Here's this cat that went and changed the map forever, you know, named the rivers and was the first dude to go do these things as of a European descent. And then he takes his own life on the side of the road one night. I think everybody can understand what remarkable pain feels like and the darkness. Mm-hmm. And so I think when we hear these stories that make our heroes feel a lot more like us, oh my, and he succumbed to it. It's a tragedy.
0: Yeah. Yeah. Well, we're going to hear you play the song. We'll come back in a minute. We'll talk some more. This is Old Crow Medicine Show performing Lewis and Clark live for World Cafe.
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Old Crow Medicine Show performing Lewis and Clark live. That's a song from their new album, Union Made. After the break, Morgan will talk about what it's been like to put out an album about America when, despite the nation having a landmark birthday, there may be people who aren't really in the mood to celebrate. That is next on World Cafe.

0: you're celebrating this country's birthday and writing songs about it, because it's at a strange point. Not everybody is maybe feeling celebratory. How are you guys feeling?
1: You know, getting out and playing all of these songs and traveling around the country, you know, we talk about traveling being the best education. Mm-hmm. And as we get to go to all of these places, we are reminded every time that, you know, we are all people and we're all Americans, and we actually all want the, you know, life, liberty, and pursuit of happiness that was promised to us a long time ago. And that can be a more unifying force than just, you know, all of the things that are being, you know, out there trying to divide us, which is one of the things that when we listen to a lot of the songs on, or when we play a lot of the songs on this record, it is union. It is union made. We were made, this country was made by a collective desire to move forward together. And I think the more that we go around, we see that spirit in everybody who comes out. And so I think that when you're on the ground and you're with people and you're together and you're singing songs and you're dancing and you're drinking beer, like it feels a lot less divided than I think a lot of people think that we are. And if we can do our part to help that move forward, then, you know, we're doing good work out there.
0: Yeah, there's a really nice song on the record called Y'all All Come that kind of gets to what you guys are talking about here. I want to play a clip of it. Is there anything you'd like to say about this song before we hear a little?
2: Sure. I made this wonderful new friend in my life when I got a phone call on a, I go to a lot of junk stores, as I mentioned, Raina. For a little bit there, I was really into buying old telephones for landlines. So anyway, one time I got this phone from about 1995 that like it talked. And so it was sort of like pre-caller ID. Anyway, it would say who was calling. And I got this phone call one day randomly that said, call from House of Cash. I was like, what is that? House of Cash. It was Johnny Cash's son calling me up because he had these Johnny Cash songs that he was looking to have somebody help finish. And I started this friendship with John Carter Cash, the only child of June and Johnny. And we've been friends ever since. And gosh, when we wrote this song, I wrote this song during the last time that Trump was the president, when I thought that we should have made this record then. Now it's even more important that it come out now. But I pitched it to him that he and his wonderful partner, wife, Anna Christina Cash, sing on it. So we brought the Cash family in. And, you know, sometimes when we look at country music as a lens for understanding the geopolitical lens of America, we might look to these three horsemen. So Kris Kristofferson is the left. Mm-hmm. Waylon Jennings is the right. And right there in the middle, the tenant cotton farmer's kid from Dias, Arkansas, Johnny Cash, is the center.
0: That is awesome. I've never thought of it like that. But yeah, that's a great, using them as examples, I see what you mean. Y'all all come. This is Old Crow Medicine Show.

0: of the Buffalo Springfield song For What It's Worth. It's a song that originally came out in 1966 in the middle of the Vietnam War. It's one of those songs that just feels like it's loaded with meaning. What does it mean to you, especially right now?
1: It's been hard to see the fighting with ICE, people in helmets facing off with people with signs. And that is a powerful reminder of where we were about 50 years ago in the 1960s, in the year 1966. You know, I look back and I think about how music helped bring us together, even though it pointed out our, you know, our iniquities. And I know that music has the same force today that it had then. And even a song like this, you know, Stephen Stills wrote this song and it's so powerful, and maybe even as powerful, if not more so today, that we sing it. You know, we're recognizing, and you can interpret it how you want. I mean, you can kind of pick your side with it.
0: Yeah. When you were going to go do your own version, how were you thinking about approaching it as Old Crow Medicine Show to make it your own?
2: You know, I think that, you know, Ket, you're talking about this time in America, or, you know, when this song came out, where, you know, for a long time, protest songs were part of the American vernacular. And we look back at them now as anthems, and as we start playing For What It's Worth, and immediately the crowd lights up and knows it and loves it. But it is, a, you know, it is a song about strife, and it is a song about protest. And I think these days, talking about protest songs, I mean, there's a lot of sentiment of, you know, shut up and sing, musicians. You're not supposed to have an opinion. Right. You're supposed to be there to entertain us. And we see that a lot. We see that sentiment a lot out there. And it's, I think, part of, especially folk music, it's in our DNA. It's, you know, it's part of our mission, I think, to talk about these hard things. And so I think when we're playing this song, or when we're playing, you know, any of these songs that might feel a little bit, you know, tough things to talk about, that's kind of our job. It's kind of our job, guys. Let's, you know, listen to what we're saying, because we're saying it with love, and we're saying it with compassion, and with a sense of, like, let's try to find somewhere together that we can, you know, land in a place that, you know, a country that we all want to be part of, that doesn't, that's not for one person, that's not for one kind of people, that is, you know, it's America. It's, you know, as many stars and stripes as there are colors and languages and cultures, and it's a beautiful place to live. So, I hope when people hear it that they're feeling that kind of love and compassion.
0: Well, let's hear it now on World Cafe, Old Crow Medicine Show, performing For What It's Worth.

0: live for World Cafe, Old Crow Medicine Show, doing For What It's Worth. I'm Raina Duras, joined by Ketch and Morgan from the band, talking about their new album, Union Made. And the last song we're going to hear you perform today, you play with Molly Tuttle. She's also in the live performance. She's in the album as well. It's called Last American Waltz. Ketch, you wrote this song about 15 years ago, I think. Could you take us back to what you were thinking about when you originally wrote it?
1: Yeah, you know, I've been thinking about that because I'm right out in the same spot where this guy was from that I wrote this song for. When we started picking up speed, you know, there were these indicators, these sort of like signposts that were like, we went to Glasgow and everybody sang Wagon, CC Rider. They all sang CC Rider back to us. And we felt like, you know, Elvis, you know, it was like we were kings. That was like 2004. You know, we've been at it for about 6 years. Well, then by 2010, there'd be people coming to see us that we had seen the night before. And one of these sort of milestones, sort of signs, was this guy named Omar, whose last name I can't remember, who was from Rawlins, Wyoming. And he just started coming to every show all the time. So the first time I noticed him was in, we were in playing in New Zealand. Then he was in Australia with us. But then we went to Florida and he was there. He went everywhere with us. And he always carried this walking stick, right? He was an old man. A lot of times an old man or old woman, somebody from long ago, somebody who is aged, will see in us what they remember seeing when they were kids in folk music in the 50s or the 60s or even earlier than that. It's a really wonderful thing when you recognize that you are representative of something age old to somebody who's aged. And that was how it was with Omar. And then Omar died, and I wrote this song for him.
0: So how has the meaning of this song changed for you in 15 years?
1: What's changed is that Molly Tuttle and me are singing it. It's so incredible. Like, I met Molly, I heard Molly on the radio about 8 years ago on the Grand Ole Opry. And I was like, you know, like a lot of people are with Molly Tuttle, immediately smitten.
0: Absolutely.
1: And I decided I have to know this person. I have to get to know this woman. And she became our opening act for a hot minute there when we could afford her. And now she goes on a meteoric rise. And we've been friends and partners now for 6 years, and we're getting married this summer. By the time this show airs, we'll probably be hitched. And so the biggest piece of this song that's changed is that when you write an old song and you don't record it, you kind of, it's like you don't really know what shape it's going to take. And the vast majority of these songs, you just never record. If you didn't record it within, you know, it's got a shelf life, four years. It's unusual to record something that you wrote more than a decade ago. And I didn't write this as a duet, but enter Molly. Molly is, she's a magician, and she makes amazing things happen. And she really fixed and resolved this.

0: Yeah. Before we hear it, Morgan, I know this is one you really enjoy playing too.
1: This was definitely when we were coming up with the songs we wanted to be on this record. I remember recording the demo for this at our old studio in Hendersonville, and it didn't make it on that record. I think we were recording it for demos for the Remedy album, and it always stuck with me, and I would go back and listen to it, and I'd sing it in my head, and it is absolutely one of my favorite songs to play. It's one of my favorite songs to listen to. I've been singing it for 15 years. I'll be singing it for the next 15.
0: I'm so glad that it made it out, and now we can all listen to it. We're going to hear you perform it now. It's Last American Waltz featuring Molly Tuttle, Old Crow Medicine Show, live for World Cafe.

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1: Old Crow Medicine Show, joined by Molly Tuttle for a live performance of Last American Waltz on World Cafe. That song is on their new album, Union Made. I've been chatting about it with Ketch Secor and Morgan Janig. Guys, first of all, happy semi-quincentennial. Thank you so much for this record, and thanks for coming on the show.
2: Thanks, Randy. Thanks, World Cafe, and happy semi-quincentennial to you and to all of you and to all of us. It's our birthday, y'all, and to our honorary Canadians.
1: Very much appreciated. Old Crow Medicine Show, thanks again to them for being on the show this hour. And thanks to World Cafe senior producer Kimberly Junod for her work on that session. Also, thanks to our affiliate stations across the country for bringing this show to you. We produce it at WXPN at the University of Pennsylvania in Philadelphia. I'm Raina Duras. 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
4: 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For tonight, mostly cloudy with a slight chance of rain after 4 a.m., and for tomorrow, mostly cloudy with a chance of rain mainly after 10 a.m. Mariners, here's your forecast for Chiniac Bay. Small craft advisory for tomorrow. Variable less than 10, becoming south 20 for today and tonight. Seas at 3 feet. For tomorrow, south 25 and 4-foot seas.
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0: tell you exactly what a West Side Cowboy was, and you'll hear that new song coming up. 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
1: To be honest, I don't think about you. 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
0: And Alabama Shakes.

those tunes and more on the way. I'm Marina Duras. This is World Cafe. In the meantime, how about a little sing-along? I bet you know probably at least most of the words to this one by now. It's Fast Car, Tracy Chapman.

Hey, you're listening to World Cafe. My name is Raina Duras. If you didn't get enough fun facts about American history during that Old Crow Medicine Show session earlier, here is one more courtesy of the guys in the UK band West Side Cowboy. Their name, West Side Cowboy, comes from New York City during the Industrial Revolution, when trains were newfangled technology and people were getting hit by them all the time because they went so fast. So there were these guys who would ride slowly on horseback in front of the trains to try to control their speed. Those guys were known as West Side Cowboys. That's how this band got their name. The more you know. West Side Cowboy, Worried Age, new music on the cafe.

You really never know what you might find when you go searching through the World Cafe vault. It's a little like digging through a really, really huge crate of records at a store, except in this case, pretty much everything that you find is going to be a rarity because it was recorded exclusively for this show. This is World Cafe. I'm Raina Duris. Today on Live from the Archives, your first find is Massive Attack, performing a big, big one. Teardrop, live for World Cafe.

recorded for World Cafe, Myth from Beach House, and before that, Teardrop from Massive Attack, pulled out both those performances for Live from the Archives for you. Speaking of the archives, if you go way back to 2012 in there, you can find a session with your next band right when they were breaking out. Alabama Shakes got real big. Then, you may remember, they took a long break for almost a decade. Now, they're back. From their new album, I Must Be Dreaming, this is Alabama Shakes, I Feel Hope Coming.

You're listening to World Cafe. Hope your day is going well. I'm Raina Duris. Got something really pretty here from Angela Autumn. Kind of the perfect artist to start getting into as we ease into September. Just released her new album, Believer, last week. Just gorgeous voice and guitar playing here. This is I Don't Think About You At All, Angela Autumn.

0: Rudy Can't Fail, The Clash, before that Sam Fender with People Watching. And that's it for this edition of World Cafe. But it doesn't have to end here. You can always find us on Instagram, on social media, at World Cafe. That's at World Cafe. You can find me at RahRahRaina, RahRahRaina. Thank you so much for listening. Thanks to the team who make this happen here. And thanks to our affiliates all across the country who bring this show to you. We produce it at WXPN at the University of Pennsylvania in Philadelphia. I'm Raina Duras. 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
2: Interpol burst onto the indie rock scene at the turn of the century, part of a group of bands that included The Strokes and Yeah Yeah Yeahs. For their latest album, This Mirror Weighs a Ton, they teamed up with a notable pop producer, Andrew Wyatt, adding glockenspiels and woodwinds to the mix. Coming up, Daniel Kessler of Interpol talks about making their most experimental record yet on the next World Cafe.

0: 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For tonight, mostly cloudy skies with a slight chance of rain after 4 a.m., light southerly winds increasing to 10 to 15, could gust as high as 25 tonight. For tomorrow, mostly cloudy and a high around 63. Mariners, here is your forecast for Chiniac Bay. Variable less than 10, seas to 3 feet, becoming south 20 with 3-foot seas tonight. For tomorrow, small craft advisory with south 25 seas at 4 feet.
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2: I was wondering the origin of to throw someone under the bus, because, you know, it doesn't seem right for it to be someone actually throwing another person under the bus.
3: Set at a scene here when I was, like, say 15 or 16, and I'm going to a movie or something like that. 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
4: Here's a word I just added to my vocabulary, and you might want to add it too if you don't know it. Willipus wallopus.
5: Willipus wallopus. What did the doctor say caused that?
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4: Coming up next on Away With Words.
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0: Live from NPR News in Washington, I'm Ryland Barton. The Department of Homeland Security ordered investigators to pretend to be voters to access records in New York, according to a whistleblower complaint. Democrats say the operation was part of the Trump administration's efforts to find non-citizens on voter rolls. Senate Minority Leader Chuck Schumer says the administration broke state laws.
1: Apparently, agents are being commanded to violate state laws and lie to access private voter information and create law enforcement records as part of DHS's, quote, unlawful voter initiative.
0: The New York Times first reported the apparent operation. Kentucky Republican Senator Mitch McConnell says he'll vote tonight for the first time since his hospitalization in June. The 84-year-old was hospitalized after a fall in his home. His three-month absence from the Senate generated a flood of criticism and speculation as he initially remained quiet for weeks about his condition. The leaders at three major AI companies are ramping up their calls to slow the development of more powerful AI systems. But experts worry restrictions may accomplish little unless the U.S. can reach an agreement with China and other countries. NPR's Windsor Johnston reports.
2: Gary Marcus is an artificial intelligence researcher at New York University. He says the United States and China share an interest in placing limits on AI agents that can operate freely online. He also says building larger AI models matters less than preventing poorly controlled systems from attacking critical infrastructure.
3: You're going to find banking industries attacked, electrical grids attacked. China shouldn't want that. We shouldn't want that. We can make a deal about unrestrained agents.
2: The leaders of major AI companies say they support global cooperation on safeguards. Marcus says that could be done without requiring American companies to slow development on their own. Windsor Johnston, NPR News.
0: A nationwide study found that military veterans have higher levels of PFAS in their blood. NPR's Quill Lawrence reports some of these so-called forever chemicals have been linked to cancer and liver failure.
4: The study, published in Environmental Health Perspectives, found that 58% of veterans have elevated levels of PFAS in their blood. That's associated with illnesses like kidney or testis cancer, liver or cardiovascular disease. The lead author of the study, Christian Hoover at Brown University, says young veterans in particular had levels 18% higher than their civilian counterparts.
5: If you are a veteran that is between 20 and 39, I really strongly advise that they get tested and that they consult with their physicians.
4: But PFAS blood testing isn't covered by VA health insurance or offered at VA medical centers. VA is currently, quote, reevaluating blood testing in accordance with new federal research. Quill Lawrence, NPR News.
0: AI stocks slid worldwide today after leaders of the industry warned that a slowdown is needed for the safety of humanity. This is NPR. Palestinian activist Mahmoud Khalil is suing Columbia University, alleging it failed to address harassment against him and other members of a pro-Palestinian campus group. The suit says the university's deliberate indifference led to the doxing of multiple group members and Khalil's detention by immigration agents. The Republican candidate for Texas's oil and gas regulating body is under fire after posting a statement that Republican and Democratic officials are condemning as racist. Houston Public Media's Andrew Schneider reports.
6: Beau French, the GOP candidate for Texas Railroad Commissioner, posted a photo Sunday of a group of Asian Americans at a University of Texas football game, saying it illustrated, quote, how many Americans have been displaced by foreigners. Asked about it on the Mark Davis Show on Monday, French doubled down.
7: DEI was discriminating against deserving people so that, you know, these liberal bureaucrat administrators at University of Texas and places like that could select their preferred groups of people. Well, that is what is racism.
6: Republican Senator John Cornyn and Republican Congressman Dan Crenshaw of Houston both denounced French. Meanwhile, French's Democratic opponent, State Representative John Rosenthal, said, Beau French spent Sunday morning sorting our students' section by skin color. I'm Andrew Schneider in Houston.
0: Pope Leo XIV celebrated his 71st birthday today, but it was Vatican employees who got a gift. He issued a papal decree repealing salary cuts that Pope Francis had imposed during the pandemic. Leo said the financial challenges can now be overcome. This is NPR.
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9: You're listening to Away with Words, the show about language and how we use it. I'm Grant Barrett.
10: And I'm Martha Barnett. Here's a word I just added to my vocabulary, and you might want to add it too if you don't know it. Willipus wallopus.
9: A willipus wallopus. What did the doctor say caused that?
10: A willipus wallopus, which is W-I-L-L-I-P-U-S hyphen W-A-L-L-I-P-U-S. In the late 19th century, a willipus wallopus was this vague, legendary monster with lots of legs that supposedly haunted the American South. But soon after, it became a term that applied to a steamroller or some similar large machine that you'd use on the road, any large piece of road equipment. And I was just looking at a 1932 newspaper that talked about the town's municipal willipus wallopus. I've been thinking about willipus wallopus for any large thing. My dog Bear is getting really big, and I heard myself call him willipus wallopus the other day.
9: It's a cute term, right?
10: Yeah.
9: Well, I wonder if in the fanfic world, if anybody has written about willipus wallopus, and I'm thinking about fanfic because the word I've come across recently, I didn't know I needed it, but boy, did I. It's the opposite of caps lock.
10: The opposite of caps lock.
9: Yeah, so instead of putting down the caps lock key and typing everything in all capital letters, it's laps lock, where you don't type anything in capital letters, not even the first letter of a sentence or someone's name or the pronoun I. Laps lock, L-A-P-S-L-O-C-K. And it's the kind of thing that a fan fiction writer might do to kind of set their style or set their tone. You might see it on AO3, the website archive of our own. And it's particularly the kind of term that you would use when somebody should have used capitalization. They're like, oh, the laps lock fanfic, I can't read this.
10: I was spelling it in my mind, L-A-P-S-E, you know, like they just forgot.
9: I think that's part of the hint there, part of the conversation.
10: Oh, is that right?
9: Yes,
10: uh-huh.
9: They're lapsing and they're caps locking.
10: We're using the words willipus wallopus and laps lock these days. What are you using? Let us know, 877-929-9673, or send it to us in email. The address is words@waywardradio.org.
9: Hello, you have a way with words.
11: Hi, this is Janet from Tucson.
9: Hello, Janet in Tucson. How are you?
11: Well, you know, I love words, and I was tickled to find your show. So when I was young and wild back in the 80s, I was working in a bar in Alaska during the oil boom. And this guy came in dressed really nicely. And I went over to see if he wanted a drink. And he had an accent. So I asked him where he was from. And he told me South Africa, and handed me a card with an embossed lion on it. And it said, "Fortune favors the audacious." So that just lit up something inside me. I thought, wow, I have to live by that. But I've seen it written out as fortune favors the brave. I've seen fortune favors the bold. And I was wondering about the origin of it and what the accurate quote is.
10: Oh, wow. Well, Janet, we're wondering about your time being young and wild in the 80s in Alaska. That sounds pretty wild.
9: And what's stopping you now?
11: Right now, I'm 69, and my quote would be a T-shirt I've seen lately that said, "Your mistake was thinking I'm a nice old lady."
9: All right. So you still got some sass in you. You can go back up to Alaska and show them what's what.
11: Oh, yeah.
10: And you're audacious. I'm wondering if this guy, was that his family crest? I'm wondering about this card. Did you find out anything more? Was he ex-military or anything like that?
11: Well, he was a businessman and, okay, you know, probably in sales. And that would explain the card because, you know.
10: It sure would. Well, Janet, what we can tell you is that this is a really old idea. It goes back to antiquity. And there were ancient Roman writers who recorded several Latin sayings to that effect. And as you suggested, sometimes it's fortune favors the bold or fortune helps the brave. And the idea in the Latin versions of that was that the Roman goddess Fortuna, the goddess of luck, is going to help people who are brave or who are strong. And versions of this have been adopted as a motto by various military regiments in different countries, which is why I asked about that. And also by sports teams, some people put a version of this on the family coat of arms. But we see it back in the 2nd century BCE in a comedy by Terence, the Roman playwright from North Africa. And then a little bit later, we see the Roman poet Virgil, who had a version a little bit closer to yours. It's audentes fortuna juvat, which means fortune helps the brave. And of course, it doesn't always favor the brave. There's another story about the Roman commander Pliny the Elder, who supposedly said something like that right before going to watch the eruption of Mount Vesuvius. And not go well for him. But I can see why a guy would put it on his card and pass it out to attractive young women or to anybody, to sales prospects.
11: Well, that's really interesting. Thank you for sharing.
9: Well, Janet, I think we've given you several millennia of history here.
11: Thank you. It was very interesting.
9: And thank you for calling. Take care of yourself in Tucson.
10: Stay audacious. Mm-hmm.
11: Bye-bye. Right. You guys are awesome. Thank you. Bye-bye.
9: Bye-bye.
10: Thank you so much.
9: I just love the idea that she came across this cool language question slipped across a bar in Alaska on a business card. You know, stranger things have happened. Maybe it fell out of a book that you checked out at the library. Maybe it came up over dinner. Maybe it's just something you remember whispered on the dead of night while you were trying to fall asleep. Whatever it is, we want to help you answer that language question. 877-929-9673.
10: In Spanish, if you want to describe something that is super old, you can say it's del año del caldo. Now, literally, caldo is broth, and so it means from the year of the broth. And the idea is that it's so old that it goes back to the year broth was invented. Isn't that wonderful?
9: Yeah, that's very good. I was also thinking, I was wondering, like, the idea of broth that is always on the stove. You're always adding water and little scraps of leftovers to it.
10: Oh, so it's been there all that time. Yeah, so you might talk about somebody wearing unos pantalones del año del caldo. Really
9: old. Oh, wonderful. 877-929-9673. That's the number you call to share your proverbs and sayings from wherever you are in the world. Hello, you have a way with words.
12: Hello, this is Mark from Scranton.
9: Hi, Mark from Scranton. How are you?
12: I am good. So I was watching a 70s crime drama, and I heard a character use the phrase, "I dropped a dime on him." And I didn't quite understand what they would have meant and why diming out somebody or dropping a dime on somebody would mean something.
9: What were you watching? Was this like Columbo?
12: It was actually The Rockford Files. So,
9: oh, I love that. I love that.
10: Yeah, I was going to say.
9: Garner.
10: Thanks for the earworm.
9: Living on the beach in a trailer.
12: Yes, and on the beach with the trailer was Angel was the character.
9: That's right. Yes. My idea of a rascal is James Garner in The Rockford Files. Great show. Oh, yeah. So dropping a dime.
10: Yeah, drop a dime for quite a while has been a term that means to become a snitch or become an informer. And it goes back to those old days when you'd make a call from a public telephone. I always think it's so weird now when I see a movie and somebody steps into a phone booth, you know, or on The Rockford Files or something like that. And, yeah. And they have to actually step into a phone booth and literally drop a dime in the slot in order to get a dial tone. And that became slang to tip off the police because that's how you would do it. And there are lots of variants of it, like drop the dime on or drop a dollar on or drop a quarter on, meaning to become an informer. I was curious about whether you've heard it in terms of sports as well.
12: I have not, and I'm a big sports fan, but no, I've never heard it in terms of, I'm trying to think of where it would be used in a sporting analogy.
10: Think about a sweet pass in basketball that turns into an assist, you know, like an alley-oop pass that's just perfect.
12: Mm-hmm.
10: Sometimes that's called dropping a dime, or the same in football, dropping dimes down the field. You know, he just keeps connecting perfectly with the receiver. So it's a lovely extension of that.
9: Yeah, so you mentioned to dime or to dime out. That goes back to the 1980s. Earlier, we have dime dropper, meaning an informer, to the 1960s. And to drop a dime goes back to 1958, at least, when it appears in this supposed collection of teen gang slang that the police were putting together so you could identify teens and their evil language.
12: So the phrase never updated to account for inflation. We don't drop quarters on people, do we?
9: Well, it did. Yeah, Martha mentioned dropping quarters occasionally. But, you know, and literally when we talk about dropping the dime, that was the mechanism of the machine. The weight of the dime caused things to happen. You needed the gravity in order to trigger the mechanism aside. So you will see mentions of dropping a dime for the bus or for public toilets or for other things, because that's what those little boxes did. The weight had to hit the trigger or the switch inside to make the thing happen.
10: Yeah, and if you've heard that sound, you know it.
12: So I guess today it's really not going to be around, since it's hard to even find a phone booth.
10: But I guess if you're going to do that today, you'd get a burner phone, right? And just make your phone call and then get rid of it.
9: Yeah, exactly. Or borrow one from some unwary passerby.
10: Right.
9: Mark, thank you so much for your call. Maybe I have to give Watford Files a spin and see if it holds up. I remember watching it after school and just thinking James Garner was the coolest. He was... And always in so much trouble, but he always seemed to pull it out by the end of the episode, didn't he? Just in the nick of time.
12: It still holds up to today.
9: All right. Well, that's good news. Thank you so much. Take care of yourself.
12: Thank you.
10: Bye, Mark.
9: Bye-bye.
12: Take care.
9: It's not quite the same, but drop a dime on your cell phone, 877-929-9673. 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

0: In the slang of the 1940s, if you wanted to say, I agree completely with you, or what you said is definitely true, you could say, you shred it, wheat. You shred it, wheat.
1: Who said that?
0: Like, you know, somebody asks you to go to the movies with them, and you say, you shred it, wheat.
1: You shred it, wheat?
0: Yeah, like you said.
1: Are you sure
0: it.
1: That wasn't just a cereal maker just trying to force a thing on people?
0: Well, it's interesting. It shows up in collections of slang from the 1940s, and then a little bit later in newspapers, I saw it used to mean you figure it out. You know, like, what am I supposed to do with that problem? You shred it, wheat.
1: Okay, gotcha. All right, we'll shred your wheat and your barley and your corn. 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

0: You're listening to Away With Words, the show about language and how we use it. I'm Martha Barnett.
1: And I'm Grant Barrett, and we're joined by our quiz guy, John Chinesky. Hello, John.
2: Hi, Grant. Hi, John. Martha.
0: Hi.
2: It's a pleasure to be back once again. You know, if I had a dime for every time we did a quiz based on rhymes, I'd have enough for a subway ride, maybe. But, instead of doing rhyme time, I thought we'd try something a little different. This is called rhyme and time. In the following answers, the rhyming words are separated by the word and. For example, if I gave you the clue, this is a technique for narrowing the aspect ratio of a widescreen movie so that it'll fit on your TV screen, you might know that that technique is called pan and scan.
1: Oh, yes.
2: Yeah, they pan the movie, they find where the action is, and that's the part they use. Pan and scan. So it's going to be blank and blank, and the two words will rhyme. Here we go. Speaking of techniques, it's a technique for courting someone. You take them out frequently for drinks and good food.
1: Wine and dine.
2: Yes, wine and dine. It's a pretty good technique. You're not likely to make many friends with an attitude like this one. You're a pessimist who focuses only on the negative aspects of any situation.
1: Groan and moan, moan and groan, moan or groaner.
2: That's something, but I don't think it's something I've heard regularly.
0: Doom and gloom.
2: Yes, doom and gloom. I would also accept gloom and doom. Both of them are used. Now, you won't make many friends if you're not there for them. It may sound like an advantageous position to be in during a flood, but it really means you need help.
1: High and dry.
2: Yes, high and dry. Very good. A better way to live your life is to be honest and straightforward when dealing with people. Be equitable. Be a parallelogram.
1: Fair and square.
2: Yes.
0: I was going to say true and blue, but no.
2: That's true and blue. We can make that a new thing. I like it. This term is often used for an event where fans can encounter celebrities in person. Now, it sounds a little redundant to me. How can you do the first and not the second?
1: Meet and greet.
2: Meet and greet, yeah. It's you meet someone and then not say hello
1: just
2: at least.
1: Them.
2: I don't know. Yeah, exactly. The internet age and spam emails, social media, fake news have given new life to a form of securities fraud. It involves artificially inflating the price of a stock with misleading positive statements and then selling your overvalued shares.
1: Pump and dump.
2: Pump and dump. Yes, very good. Wall Street term. It wasn't until Jenny was pregnant with our firstborn that I heard this phrase. The parents who use it are actually doing some good re-overpopulation.
1: One and done.
2: One and done. Yes, exactly. Whereas Jenny and I, we are two and through. That's something I came up with. Now, while this rhyming term can describe several flags, including the flags of Syria, Honduras, Venezuela, Texas, even the U.S., it's typically used as a nickname of the flag of the Confederate States.
1: Stars and bars.
2: Stars and bars. Lots of flags of stars and bars, but that's the stars and bars. Finally, this phrase describes what my jeans have been through. In some places, they're so thin you can almost read through them. In others, you can read through them.
1: Wear and tear.
2: Wear and tear, yes. And on that note, I got to go buy some new jeans. Okay, you guys were great. Take care.
1: Thanks, John. We really appreciate it.
2: Thank you.
1: We'll talk
2: Take
1: to you
2: care.
1: Next week. Bye-bye.
2: See you then. Bye-bye.
0: And if you'd like to talk with us about any aspect of language whatsoever, call us 877-929-9673 or send your comments and email to words@waywardradio.org.
1: Hello, you have a way with words.
3: Hi, this is Lorelei calling from Wakefield, Virginia.
1: Hi, Lorelei. Welcome to the show.
0: We're delighted to have you. What's up, Lorelei?
3: Well, I was hoping to speak with you about nonce words, N-O-N-C-E. It's not even a word that I knew a month ago, but I play this game every morning with my husband over coffee called the Spelling Bee. It's in the newspaper.
0: So you're given
3: seven letters and you have to come up with as many words as possible using any combination of any of those letters. Whenever the letters N-O-C-E are in play, I always miss the word nonce, honestly, because I had never heard of it, certainly never used it before. So I Googled it, and I discovered that it's an adjective, and it means coined for or used for one occasion, which I thought was hilarious because to me, in my world, nonce is like a one occasion word. The only occasion I'd ever use it is for this puzzle. So I was wondering if you had other examples of nonce words.
0: So you learned nonce from the New York Times Spelling Bee then, huh?
3: Yes.
0: And that's the only time you see it. Yeah, nonce is not that common a word. It has an interesting origin. It comes from Middle English words that literally mean for the once, forth and anes. And as you said, it involves words that are invented on the spur of the moment just to be used on that particular occasion. Sometimes they just, you know, float out into the ether, and sometimes they stick around. The famous words, it's a novelty word, is frabjous, you know, that Lewis Carroll used in his poem.
3: Jabberwocky. Oh,
0: yes, that's a great one. But there are a lot of those. The other day, somebody was asking me for a languagey book. They wanted a recommendation for a languagey book. And I thought, well, that's a perfect nonce word, right? You can't find it in the dictionary, but a lot of times you add a Y to a word and you get something like languagey. And you know what I mean, right, when I talk about a languagey book.
3: Right.
0: Yeah.
3: It struck me that nonce is a nonce word. Like, it is what it is. Can you think of any other words that kind of are what they are? Like, I suppose, portmanteau actually is a portmanteau. Are there any words that really are what they are?
0: yeah, portmanteau meaning a word that combines a couple of different words, like motel from motor hotel, portmanteau being an old word for suitcase in French.
3: Right.
0: Well, those words are called autological words. I mean, think of the word polysyllabic. That word is polysyllabic or pentasyllabic.
1: Mellifluous, which means smooth like honey.
0: Right. Flowing like honey.
3: Right.
0: Pentasyllabic. Grant was talking about like a mellifluous voice. There's also sibilant, you know, which is a sibilant word, right? It means sort of, you know, having a hissing or whistling sound.
3: Oh, that's a great one. I thought of noun, like noun really is a noun.
0: Noun is a noun. That's a perfect example.
1: Good, yeah.
0: Yes. Oh, how about wee? It's a little bitty word.
3: Oh, right. That's perfect.
0: Yeah.
3: Well, thank you. I appreciate the insight on nonce words, and hopefully having this whole conversation about this word will help it stick in my brain so the next time those letters are up, not only can I come up with that word, but also have a conversation about it and what it means and what it is.
0: Good luck with your pangrams.
3: Thank you. I appreciate it.
1: All right. Take care. Bye-bye.
3: Have a good afternoon. Thank you. Okay. Bye-bye.
0: Bye-bye. You can leave us a voicemail anytime, 877-929-9673. Grant, you remember our conversation about blessing boxes, those little free pantries that are stocked with canned goods and other household items for anybody who's in need.
1: Yeah, that was a great conversation. Blessing boxes are kind of the dry goods version of little free libraries where people who have extra canned goods and household items can make them available to the community.
0: Right. They're like little free pantries. And we heard from Joe in Milan, Italy, who told us about something called the Love Fridge, and that's in Chicago, and that's a refrigerator that serves the same function in a community. And it turns out that there have been hundreds of these springing up around the country in the last few years, and in fact around the world. And some people call them freeges, F-R-E-E-D-G-E. And it's the same idea, you know, take what you need and leave what you can.
1: Yes, I've seen that near a church here in San Diego, and my family has left a few items in them. When the tiny freezer in our house is a little too full, and we're like, well, this is still good, and we haven't eaten it because it was a gift from somebody else. Let's go put this in the refrigerator next to the church, and maybe somebody else will take it.
0: Well, you can actually go to freege.org, that's freedge.org, and see a map of these freeges all around the country. We'll see if that word sticks.
1: And thanks to Joe in Milan, who, by the way, communicates with us via WhatsApp, and you can too, no matter where you are in the world. You can find our WhatsApp contact info on our website at waywardradio.org/contact.
0: Hi, you have a way with words.
4: Hi, good afternoon. My name is John Ballman, and I'm from the Upper Peninsula, Michigan.
0: Great, a youper.
4: That's right.
1: Welcome to the show, John. What's on your mind?
4: So I'm a biologist in the region, and I cross a lot of rivers as I drive all around Michigan. And I noticed there's several rivers in Michigan and other Great Lakes states that are named the Carp River. And I believe many of those rivers were named prior to carp being introduced into the Great Lakes region, you know, perhaps in the late 1800s or so. And so I just suspected that perhaps carp meant something else, maybe not specific to fish. And I thought that might be something you could answer.
1: Yeah, so the dilemma is, how were they called the Carp River before there were carp in the United States?
4: That's right. I thought maybe there was a different meaning to the word carp.
1: Yeah. It's kind of like that. Basically, what happened was the Europeans came here, saw some fish that looked like the carp that they knew back from the old world, and just called them carp, even though they weren't actually carp. So you probably know the Latin names better than I do, but so carp are of the family, what is it, Cyprinidae?
4: Cyprinidae, that's right. Yeah. Cyprinidae.
1: But there are other common names, and you can find these in like the Dictionary of American Regional English. Fish are sometimes called like silver carp or white carp, but they're not actually carp or cold water carp, humpback carp, and these are not of that family at all. And I actually have something from a book by Virgil Vogel called Indian Names in Michigan, where he specifically talks about the Carp River getting its name in Michigan. And he mentions that it was named for the sucker, which is a type of fish. Maybe you know something about
4: that. That's right. Yeah, there is a species of carp sucker, yeah.
1: Yeah, so he says the Indians had named it for the sucker. And he writes, but the whites translated the name as carp for fish introduced from Europe. So it was an Ojibwe name originally. So that river in particular was named for a type of fish, but it wasn't the carp, according to him.
4: That makes sense. I had thought perhaps that the word carp meant to pluck, you know, as if you're carping on somebody. And so perhaps when folks relied more on subsistence fishing, it was kind of maybe beneficial to know where they could go and just carp a fish out of the river for, for dinner. But sounds like it has more to do with the species, the carp sucker.
1: Yeah. And the Europeans did that everywhere they went. For example, the European robin and the North American robin aren't the same bird at all. They just look vaguely alike. And so they called the North American robin the robin just because it looked like the European robin. And the possum and the opossum in the United States and Australia have the similar names just because they're both, they both have the pouches and they're both similar. But they're not the same species at all. They just looked kind of alike, so they took the same name. And you'll find that again and again and again. The common names are borrowed over and over again to refer to very different species. And this is, of course, as you know, why we have the Latin names, in order to, because the common names only get you so far before there's tons of confusion.
4: Makes sense.
0: Yeah, same thing with plants and flowers, you know. A single flower name can apply to a lot of different flowers as well.
1: I loved your question, by the way. I think it's a really interesting question. I love that it gets us into the naming of all of the different places and animals in this country. Just the heritage of this one river, there is some continuance there that we still name the Carp River after a fish, continuing what the Native Americans had done. It's not the same name. It's not the same fish. But there's a little bit of continuance there. So the historical chain of provenance is still present.
4: Agreed. Yeah. I guess in addition to carp, there are a number of sturgeon rivers throughout the Great Lakes region. And some of those sturgeon rivers, sturgeon, as you know, are a protected species all around the Great Lakes. And some of the rivers that are named Sturgeon River, there may not be a remnant population in existence there today. But there are sites for reintroduction or rehabilitation. And so some of the names of those rivers give an idea what might have been here historically and maybe provides us a goal of where we want to get to in the future in terms of species rehabilitation.
1: Mm-hmm. John, thank you so much for your question. As you're driving around doing your work with biology and fish and so forth in Michigan and you come up with other questions, by all means, give us another call, will you?
4: Will do. Thanks for talking with me today.
1: Sure. Take care. Bye-bye.
0: Bye, John.
4: Bye.
0: 877-929-9673. Hello, you have a way with words.
5: Hi, this is Via from Harwich, Massachusetts.
0: Welcome to the show. What's on your mind?
5: I was wondering the origin of to throw someone under the bus, because, you know, it doesn't seem right for it to be someone actually throwing another person under the bus.
6: Mm-hmm.
7: No, not really, does it? Is this something that you've, a phrase you've run across it in your life?
5: I'm in high school. I'm in freshman year. So I hear, like, different phrases all the time. And most of them I understand. But then this one, it's just like, I know what it's supposed to mean, but I don't know the origin of it.
7: And what does it mean in your world?
5: Like, to betray someone.
7: Mm-hmm. Oh, yeah. Mm-hmm. That's a great word for it. Betrayal. High school betrayal is the worst betrayal. throw someone under the bus. You know, I have an entry for that in my 2006 book, The Official Dictionary of Unofficial English. But since I published that book, Merriam-Webster has done excellent research on this topic. It's a really fantastic essay on this. And so I'm going to point to that. We'll link to it on the website. But to summarize the work that they've done, which improves upon the work that I did, they've traced this to British English, which surprised me quite a bit because I hadn't found what they found. But new information is appearing in the digital databases all the time. And they found it used in British politics as a maneuver to kind of to shift blame or responsibility or to gain some kind of control over a political situation. And the best example that they have in print is from 1982. This is in the London Times. And quote, she was in deep trouble, and the lobbies hummed with the prospect of her departure. President Galtieri had pushed her under the bus, which the gossips had said was the only means of her removal. And it's not a literal pushing under the bus. It's a figurative one. And it's exactly like we use it today, even though it's from 1982. That's 40 years ago. It's crazy to think that this expression's been around that long because it feels so contemporary, doesn't it?
5: Yeah, definitely.
7: This is new information that Merriam-Webster found, and it kind of replaces all other theories on the origin of throw someone under the bus that you might find.
5: Yeah.
7: How about that?
5: That's not what I expected, to be honest, politics.
7: What were you expecting?
0: Yeah, what were you thinking?
5: I don't know what I was expecting.
7: Politics? It was not on your mind. British politics, you're like, eh, how does that make it to my high school?
5: Yeah.
0: So basically just a metaphor. And I guess if it's in England, it's going to be even more painful if it's a double-decker bus that you're getting thrown under.
7: More people, yeah. Those red buses hurt more? Is that what you're saying?
0: They're bigger.
7: But that's all that we know. Again, like I said, you'll find some other theories out there, but those are old theories and they're outdated. You'll find theories that it comes from touring bands or it comes from sports. Those are no longer accurate.
5: Yeah.
7: Got it?
5: Well, thank you.
7: Yeah, super duper. Call us again sometime. You know, we're going to hire you as our field worker in Massachusetts high schools. That's what we're going to do. You have to report back with some slang and new language, okay?
0: Yeah, please do.
7: Thank you for your call today. In any case, we're happy to have you.
5: Thank you for having me.
7: All right, be well. Take care.
5: Bye.

0: Oh, Martha.
1: Yes, sir.
0: Don't make me come over there. I've got noogies saved for you. Bad jokes. Martha loves them. Send them to Martha at waywardradio.org.

0: You're listening to Away with Words, the show about language and how we use it. I'm Grant Barrett.
1: And I'm Martha Barnett. Many years ago, I spent some one-on-one time with the writer Barbara Kingsolver. She rarely did interviews, but she wanted to publicize a reading that she had coming up. It was an event to benefit the Kentucky Fairness Alliance, which is a grassroots organization that was advocating on behalf of the LGBTQ community in Kentucky. And so she agreed to let me profile her for the state's largest newspaper. So I spent a day with Barbara Kingsolver on her family farm in the beautiful Blue Ridge Highlands of southwestern Virginia. There were mountains and rolling hills and lush woods, and her family lived in a very rustic farmhouse. And over lunch there, we talked about her most recent book at the time, The Poisonwood Bible, which was a finalist for the Pulitzer Prize. And I remember her speaking with such a sense of wonder about what she called this monstrous stroke of luck that she'd had as a writer, and how important it was to her to use this megaphone that she'd been handed. And the other thing that struck me from that day was her adamant belief that Kentuckians were among the last groups in America that it was still okay to make fun of. Whether it was jokes in everyday conversation or in the mainstream media, people were still getting away with mocking folks from Appalachia for their appearance, for their intellect, and certainly for their dialect. And I kept going back to that conversation last week while reading her brilliant new novel, Demon Copperhead. It's a modern retelling of the Charles Dickens novel, David Copperfield, lifted out of England and set down in Appalachia. And like Dickens, Kingsolver is dedicated to being a voice for people whose voices keep getting drowned out. And the plot of her book follows a similar trajectory. A lot of the characters' names are similar, but I want to emphasize you absolutely do not have to have read David Copperfield in order to appreciate this book. Demon Copperhead stands on its own. And one of the great pleasures of this book is that Kingsolver has such an ear for the way people in that part of the country speak. And if you're a longtime listener of this show, you're going to recognize a lot of features in Appalachian dialect that we've talked about over the years. For example, people use the word whenever to refer to a single event, like you might say, whenever my dog died. Within that dialect, the word whenever there makes perfect sense. Demon Copperhead is this magnificent, absorbing novel. It's all about connection and loneliness and addiction and hardship and perseverance and finding a way to go on. It, Grant, it's one heck of a great read. And for a real treat, listen to the audio version. It's voiced by Charlie Thurston, and he does a terrific job of rendering these characters. They just become unforgettable.
0: That book is Demon Copperhead by Barbara Kingsolver. And Martha, I'm sold.
1: And I'm delighted to say that Demon Copperhead just won a Pulitzer Prize for fiction. We'll put a link to it on our website, and we'd also love to hear about what you're reading, what passages really grabbed you lately. Call us 877-929-9673, or send it to us in email. The address is words@waywardradio.org. Hey there, you have a way with words.
2: Hi, this is Mike Fitzgerald from Madison, Alabama.
1: Hi, Mike. Welcome to the show. What can we do for you?
2: Well,

0: I have been in the Army for a long time. I retired a few years ago, and I'm still supporting the Army. And a term came up recently. I'm like, what is this? But the word is charrette. And usually it sounds like it's some sort of event or some sort of planning type of thing. But I was like, what does this actually mean?
1: Charrette. So how would you use it in a sentence?
0: Usually it's like, we need to do a charrette on this topic or for this operation. I received an email recently where they referred to it as a design charrette.
2: Oh, that's a good clue. Design charrette is a very good clue. And does it happen outside of something that's designy or creative like that?
0: I'm not really certain. I just know that as different events are being planned, sometimes this term gets thrown out there. I think sometimes what happens in the military, different leaders will start using terminology and, their staffs and whatnot kind of just pick up on the term and start using it. I don't know if they're using it correctly or not, but it definitely caught my attention.
2: Yeah, I can see why that would catch your attention, because it's I wouldn't call it alien to the Army, but it definitely came from outside the Army. It comes in this case from architecture, and that's why the word design caught my ear. Because if we can work backward from it, in modern architecture, it's about an intense period of work where students might finish their projects before deadline, or even an architectural event where stakeholders or just a bunch of people who are involved in a project get together to workshop all of the different things they need to resolve and solve all the outstanding issues so that they can move on to the next stage in the project. And so charrette can be either one of those.
0: So as I look back at the most recent email that I see, that's actually kind of the tone of it, that they're trying to work through workarounds and exhaust all opportunities. So that's really interesting.
2: Yeah, but it's even more interesting than that. If we can dig a little bit into the history of the word charrette, before it came into English, it meant little cart. And it came about probably because of these little carts with four wheels that architects would haul their architectural plans around on. So if you imagine these large rolled up drawings that can be kind of unwieldy, and if you have a lot of them, you can't really carry them in your arms. You need some kind of cart. And there was an expression by 1870 in French, se mettre en charrette, which meant to put yourself in a cart, meaning to rush around to finish your work. It was used by architectural students. And charrette itself is one of many words we have in English and in French, which come from a Latin word carus, C-A-R-R-U-S, which meant car, but not car in the modern automobile sense, but car is a vehicle used for transporting other things. And then we get words like car and chariot and what else, Marth? Carriage and carriageway all come from this word.
0: The military in general has so many terms and acronyms that get, used that I figured it just kind of fell into that category. But yeah, that's really neat that it's got a lot more behind it.
2: Yeah, Mike, I suspect a lot of times the words that come into the Army, as somebody like you who's worked in the military for a long time, you've probably seen this before. A lot of the words that come into the military come from the private contractors. So they'll come from outside the military, from companies that are doing business with the military. And I wouldn't be surprised if that's what happened here.
0: That's great. I think it's, finding out the origins of words, and especially your show, has been really enlightening for me and my family. So we really appreciate what you do, and thank you for taking my call.
2: That's our pleasure. Take care.
0: Okay. Thank you.
2: Bye. Bye-bye.
1: We love those words from the workplace, those things that come up on your job. 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I just have to mention that I will never forget the moment that I realized that the word onion is Zozo spelled sideways.
2: Zozo. Oh, Z-O hyphen Z-O. So the I becomes a hyphen turned sideways.
1: Right. Just turn your head and Zozo becomes onion.
2: It's an onion headline. You know, the satirical newspaper area woman realizes onion spelled Zozo turned sideways.
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3: Yes, hello, hi.
1: Hi, who's this?
3: This is Jeff, calling from Virginia Beach area.
1: What would you like to talk with us about, Jeff?
3: Well, in a nutshell, I married a foreigner who originally from Barcelona, but grew up speaking British English. And from my accent, you can tell I didn't. I grew up in Ohio. And right away, my wife, she would pick out this weird, I don't know, to her, a quirk that Americans would say, and they would say this off of combination thing. For example, take the book off of the table, or let's get off of the highway. And because I'm a husband who doesn't like conflict, especially over grammar issues, I just kind of eliminated that of from my way of speaking. And now when Americans say it, it kind of glares at me that it just sounds off to me now too. When somebody says, we need to, you know, get off of the road or get it off of the table. Why do we say of? Is that even grammatically correct? Is that wrong? And we have that double preposition thing in American English. So that's my question.
2: Oh, yeah. So she noticed because she had the dialect conflict between the British dialect that she learned and your dialect. And that's natural when two dialects come together. I always envision them like two thunderstorms approaching each one of them, the lightning striking and the thunder booming and the rain falling. And eventually they settle out and there's no difference between the two. And you can't even tell there was ever a storm. And it sounds like that's where you're headed with your language's differences as you each reconcile your own with the other. So just to reiterate here, the American English speaker would say, I drove off of the freeway. And the British English speaker would say, I drove off the motorway. Right?
3: Right. Right. The motorway. Yeah. Exactly.
2: And it's just simply a dialect difference. That is it. And there's no one better than the other. And this is a really good place to point out that all of the varieties of English spoken everywhere in the world are all descendants of other Englishes that no longer exist, and none of them are the original, including the British English spoken now, is not the original or the first one or the best one or the main one or the most perfect one. And so it's not like British English is the parent and American English is the child. It is the British English spoken today is also a child of another English, and it is also a sibling, just like American English, of an originator. So it is easy for people to get kind of snooty about that and forget that British English has changed dramatically over the centuries, just like American English has. And it is not somehow the purest or best form. So this is a really good place to point that out. But while we're talking about these preposition differences, I want to give you some other differences that you can also be irritated about if you'd like.
3: Yeah, sure.
1: He said he was conflict avoidant now.
2: what the heck. Americans are more likely to say in back of the house, and British English speakers are unlikely to say that. They're more likely to say behind the house. American English speakers might say, I live on Main Street. British English speakers might say, I live in the high street. But by and large, prepositionally, the two main forms of the two dialects spoken on each side of the Atlantic are astonishingly alike, given how long they've had to diverge. But it's quite easy to make a big show out of how different they are and to parade around those differences as being a really big deal. And except in the classroom, it's not really that big a deal.
3: Yeah. Yeah, I agree.
2: Take care and give our best to your wife.
3: All right. Thanks for having me.
1: Okay.
2: Sure. Bye-bye.
1: Bye-bye.
3: Bye.
1: We'd love to hear about your experience in a bilingual household or a multilingual household. 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
2: Hello, you have a way with words.
4: Hi, this is Ty. I'm calling from Nashville, Tennessee.
2: Hi, Ty in Nashville. Welcome to the show.
1: Hey, Ty.
4: So my question is, let's set a scene here when I was like, let's say 15 or 16, and I'm going to a movie or something like that. My father might pull out a $10 bill and say, here's you some folding money. And to me, this was always different than just money, you know. Wasn't going to save it. It was with the intention upon spending it, you know, go have some walking around money. And I was wondering if there was any kind of cool origin story to that, or if it was regional, or, you know, where that might have come from as an expression.
1: Well, that was nice. Do you have any thoughts about that?
4: I mean, I think my thoughts are is my whole family was raised in Tennessee, and both of their parents were of the Depression era. And I was thinking maybe folding money was different than regular money. Like it was money that was meant to be spent. But as far as an origin goes, I'm not too sure.
1: Well, yeah, that's part of it. I mean, he didn't give you coins, right? He didn't drop a bunch of quarters in your hands, right?
4: No, it was never change.
1: Right, right. I mean, it was literally folding money. He literally gave you bills. He you know, we're talking about the Benjamins here. So that's pretty much it. He was giving you a $10 bill, which has historically been known by a lot of different terms like that involving folding. You can have folding dough, folding stuff. He might hand you what he calls folding matter or folding green or green folding or folding lettuce, you know, which is green like money, and just plain old folding. It has to do literally with folding those dollar bills. That's
2: folding
1: all
2: cabbage.
1: Yeah,
4: and interesting. I love that it applies to all these other ways that we talk about money. I feel like I never just say the term money. It's always some sort of slang term, and all of it can be folding as long as it's dollars, right?
1: Exactly. Yeah,
2: and as Martha says, it's the flip side of the other kind of money, which isn't made out of paper. And I guess actually, American money is made out of cloth, but acts like paper, where you can refer to it by its physical characteristics. So we talk about it as greenbacks because it's green, but the other kind of money, we could talk about it as clink or jing or jingle or janglers. We could talk about either kind as stackola or stacking money. So we have all these ways of referring to what you physically can do with it, how you can pile it up or how it behaves when it's in your hand or in your pockets.
4: Oh, I love that. I love stacking money too. It's very interesting.
2: Right. That suggests a lot, doesn't it? You've got a meaningful amount of money. And it's at least 100 years old, Ty, folding money. People have been talking about it as folding money for quite a while.
4: Oh, that is so cool. I didn't realize there would be so much context around folding money.
2: Seriously, yeah. Dude.
1: And it sounds like it brings back some really nice memories for you as well.
4: Oh, absolutely. It has a kind of warm feeling just talking about it, you know, being 16 years old and having a couple bucks in your pocket, feeling flush with cash at a movie theater or a mall or something.
1: Yeah.
2: Well, thanks for calling, Ty, and sharing your memories. Appreciate it.
4: Yeah, thank y'all so much. Y'all have an excellent day. Make some folding money.
2: Be well.
1: Take care.
2: Call us and share your childhood memories. Make sure they have at least a little bit to do with language. That'd be nice. 877-929-9673.
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